Paul Collins and his band declared that they were the kings of power pop. Well, guess what? We are going to figure that out through these next 2 hours. It's 2 hours of power pop stuff coming your way, and we're going to figure out who the kings of power pop are. It's the Undertones.

Well, it is Labor Day Monday. No, Labor Day Monday. No, Victoria Day. Whatever it is today, it's a holiday for everybody. It's supposed to be a holiday for everybody. So hope you enjoyed the day off.

Well, let's get it right here. So it is Victoria Day. So it is Monday, May 18th, 2026. It is Victoria Day. And I hope you had a good day off, if that's you, and had a chance to enjoy whatever you wanted to enjoy. Maybe you just needed to chill out. Maybe you needed to do housework, and that's what you love to do. Or maybe had a chance to drive around and take in some of the sights around the Penticton or the Okanagan Valley, whatever it might have been. Maybe you were out golfing. I don't know. But whatever it was, I hope you had a great day off. And if you did have to work, I hope you just enjoyed your day and maybe need some power pop tonight to pick you things up and away you go. Yes, it is power pop night. So we're going to start of the show. We start off with a track from Paul Collins, who his band declared that they were the kings of power pop. So I thought throughout the night, we're going to play 2 hours of power pop, and you can make up your own mind who are the kings or queens of power pop, or whatever it might be. Now, last band, The Sports, I really like that track because they talked about Russell Street. Had a chance to visit London, UK, and we stayed around Russell Square, which is about two stops away from Piccadilly Circus. It was a great place to stay, lots of restaurants, all that sort of other stuff. Just kind of brought back some of those memories. You're on the dirt, and you're listening to CFUZ 92.9 PC Radio.

That's Joe Jackson on Power Pop Night. So if you're wondering, what is the definition of power pop? This is the one I came up with. It's a harder type of pop rock that combines classic rock band instrumentation like guitar, bass, drums, and occasional keyboards with catchy pop hooks highlighting the lead vocalist. That is power pop, and that's what we're playing tonight. That was Joe Jackson. Now it's Supergrass.

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And if you want to come and join us, go check out our website. We have lots of opportunities for that. It's Power Pop Night tonight on the Dirt on 92.9. Thanks for coming along for the ride as we explore another week of my musical journey. That was the Click Five. This is the Boys with a track called Brick Field Nights on the Dirt.

Happy Victoria Day, Monday, long weekend 2026 in Canada. I hope you had a chance to enjoy whatever your long weekend looked like. And you had to, if you had to work today or maybe you're at work right now, maybe some tunes tonight is going to do it for you. We're playing Power Pop tonight on the dirt. Thanks for coming along for the ride as we explore another week of those crazy musical journeys that I go through. And this happens to be one of them. As I was listening to some Power Pop earlier in the week, I thought, hey, I should put it together as a show and just have some fun with it. Dwight Twilley Band.

Well, Canada has power pop bands as well. It's not just all from all around the world. And one of I'm going to play a couple of power bands from Canada tonight. One happens to be from Halifax, Nova Scotia. It is Sloan off their Commonwealth album. This is You Don't Need Excuse to Be Good. 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

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Thanks for coming along for the ride tonight. Yes, you were listening to Community Radio in Penticton, British Columbia. We broadcast out of the Cannery Trade Center, and we are a crazy bunch, I'll tell you. We play anything, and we play whatever HE double hockey sticks we want most of the time.

There's a band called Rooney with Blue Side. You're on the Dirt at 92.9 CFUZ Peach City Radio. Yeah, it's Power Pop night tonight on the Dirt, and we're trying to figure out who might be the kings or queens or the rock stars of Power Pop. You know, he's kicked things off tonight with a band called Paul Collins, or the Paul Collins Band, that claimed to be the kings of Power Pop. But I thought I would play a couple hours of it, and maybe you can make up your own mind what Power Pop is and who might be the kings or queens or the best band of Power Pop going on. Later on, I'll have a little bit of amusing as well. It's interesting, I did a little research around that. Mr. Googly has some opinions around what they feel is the best power pop band, or maybe the most influential power pop band. And there's a lot of people that would say the most influential power pop band was a band called Big Star. They had two albums. Their first one was called Number One Record, and their second one was called Radio City. And a lot of people would look at those two albums as really containing a lot of influential power pop. So let's hear what one of Big Star's tracks was, one of their big hits off their number one record. It's called 13.

big star with a track called 13 off their number one record. Some people would say they were the most influential or one of the most influential power pop bands, even though that wasn't like an upbeat track. The rest of the album and the album itself is actually really good. And that track's great too, I love it. But this is Artful Dodger, Wayside.

Another Canadian band that would consider to be power pop, or a lot of people would consider to be power pop, is a band called The Pursuit of Happiness. And they have some great stuff. Their one album I love is called Love Junk. The track off of Love Junk that I like is called She's So Young.

Pursuit of Happiness. You know, power pop really doesn't have like a era, you know. I know, like, you look back in the 60s, some of the Raspberries tracks would have been considered power pop. Bands from the 70s had some power pop, including one of my favorite bands from the 70s, Cheap Trick. And yes, they have some power pop stuff, including this track called Southern Girls off an album called In Color.

The Cheap Trick on 92.9 CFEZ Pete City Radio. Thanks for hanging out with me tonight as we listen to my musical journey. And this week happens to be a musical journey about power pop. But I also sometimes do some musings about what's going on in my head. And I've got a pretty weird head some days. And some days it's not too weird. But anyhow, tonight it's some interesting stuff. I was reading a blog the other day from a nutritionist out of the Okanagan area. Her name is Lisa Kilgore. And I love reading her stuff, and she's did a couple of seminars in my prior workplace, and they're awesome, fantastic seminars, and I enjoy reading her blogs and her musings, I call them musings as well, about different things. And this past week,

Frankly, I feel like I'm going to paraphrase here, an a-hole most days, but I'm not making decisions that make my own, pardon me, but if I'm not making decisions that take my own wants and needs into account, who else will? Self-trust isn't built in one brave moment. It's built in tiny, teeny ones, the kind that feel almost too small to count. And I was thinking about self-trust, and I was thinking about my life, because, you know, that's what, you know, I'm looking at myself in the mirror in the studio and everything else. So that's the only picture I have. And I'm one of those individuals, if I don't know if you're the same way or not when it comes time to self-trust, but there's two things that go on with me. Like, say I want to buy a washer, like a washer and dryer or something like that. I'll do research and I'll do, you know, consumer reports and everything else, find out what's the best one, the most efficient one, the you know, the most reliable one. And I'll go and I'll finally pull the pin and I'll buy it. But then two things happen afterwards is that, one, I continue look to make sure I got the best deal for that over and over again. So sometimes it's just, I just can't let it go, thinking, man, what happens if I waited another day, it was an extra $5 cheaper, which I know is silly, but it's a little bit of this self-trust thing and whether you trust yourself or not. The second thing that happens to me, and it just throws me off every time, is I might buy a brand of a washer and dryer and someone comes along and says, oh, you got a new washer and dryer. Well, I would never have bought that one. I would have bought this brand. And it throws all this stinking doubt into my mind and it drives me a little bit crazy. So not only that, when I got that going on, I also have the aspect of, do I really want to interject what I actually want to do? Because I want to make sure that there's harmony, you know, in my work relationships and my, you know, my family relationships, whatever it is. So, you know, rather than saying I would sooner go see this movie, I go along with maybe going to see another movie, or, you know, maybe we're going to go out for dinner. I'm sooner this. So I have all this doubt that goes on. And that's what Lisa was talking about. And the self-trust is that you need to take care of yourself. And so if you know, if you really wanted Chinese food that night, or maybe you couldn't eat Chinese food because it was bad for you, but you went along with it anyhow, you know, so just things like that. So I thought, here's some things to look for if you're working on this, if this is sounding like you, and it can relate to what I go through as well. So a couple different things to take a look at. Confidence often comes after action, not before it. And so I find that really interesting is that it's hard to get confident if you don't take an action, right? Because you don't really know, man, that worked out well or not. So anyhow, so confidence comes after action, not before it. Keeping promise to yourself builds self-trust over time. So when you're thinking about, okay, today I'm going to go for a walk or whatever it is, or that's the right thing to do, or I bought this and it's great and I'm not doubting it or whatever it is, you keep that little promise to yourself and you follow through with it and you continually build that self-trust over time. Self-trust grows when you stop constantly seeking approval from others. And, you know, this is not something that I'm going to learn overnight. I've been trying to learn it for the last million years that I've been on this earth. And, you know, so it's not something where there's a big fix that's all of a sudden, okay, I'm not going to start relying on those people or I'm just going to go with my gut or whatever it is. So here's a good one. I've said this for a long time, but I never really related it to self-trust. So mistakes are growth opportunities, not proof of failure. I love that, you know, so I make mistakes more than one a day, you know, so they're great growth opportunities, not proof of failure. So self-trust helps quiet the constant need for reassurance from others. I thought that was really cool. You know, I had a car accident this week. Never had a car accident in my life until this week. It was a single vehicle accident. It was something stupid I did. And I felt really horrible. Like I was sick to my stomach. I was like, I couldn't believe it. Apologizing to my family that I couldn't believe it. And they're going like, man, who cares, man? You just wrecked your car. No big deal to them. But to me, it was like the big thing, right? So, but my wife said to me, she said, it's not what happens now. It's what happens, how you react and how you learn to trust yourself. And so right away that kicked in and things got better after that. But still, it was kind of interesting as I started doubting myself. So here's some tips. Honor your boundaries. Saying yes to everything is exhausting, isn't it? Man, how many times you say, keep saying yes to is exhausting. Keep small promises, I said earlier, you make to yourself. Follow through and complete them. Take action even when you're uncertain. So do something, right? Do something. Self-trust goes through experience, not perfect perfection. Self-trust grows through experiences, not perfection. And learn from mistakes
and don't punish yourself when it happens. So anyhow,

little bit about self-trust and some things I'm growing through and trying to get better at. And if that's you, we're in this bandwagon together. And as I go through learning about self-trust, I thought I just needed some lively pop music that just was going to make me feel better and smile at the same time. So that's what we're doing tonight. It's Power Pop Night. And this next track from a band called OK Go. And here we go. Here it goes again.

started off with OK Go there during that set. Then we went to the Jags, Back of My Hand, and that was Squeeze with a track called Goodbye Girl. We're listening to Power Pop tonight in the Dirt. Thanks for coming along and enjoying the tune tonight with me. Hope you had a great day. If not, maybe the evening's going to start out a little bit better with some tunes from the Dirt. Yeah, you're on Community Radio, powered by volunteers. It is 92.9 CFUZ.

have a crush on the dirt on 92.9 CFUZ Peach City Radio. Hey, if you want to come and join the gang, go check out our webpage, cfuz.ca. We'd love to have you come on board, whether it's doing on-air stuff like I'm doing right now or behind the scenes. 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This is Shermay on Power Pop Night on the Dirt.

Rodney Crowell with a track called When Losers Rule the World on the Dirt on 92.9 CFUZ Peach City Radio. Yes, it's Power Pop Night tonight on the Dirt. This next band, they had a huge, huge record just catapulted them into fame. And I can't play that track because I think it's on every radio station every day. The track from a band called The Knack is My Sharona, and that was like the epitome of power pop, man. It was fast, furious, catchy lyrics. Vocals were the main, you know, focus of the song, even though it was a guitar-driven rock song. But, you know, I got to play some Knack. This is a track off of there. Get The Knack. This is Good Girls Don't.

Beating Hearts with a track called Modern Kicks. Now, this next artist might not be classified as power pop, but I found a power pop track, at least in my opinion, it's a power pop track, coming from the great guitarist, lyricist, songwriter, Prince, off his Dirty Mind album, When You Were Mine. This is Prince.

Power Pop Night tonight on the Dirt on 92.9. Maybe a lot of these bands you haven't heard before. Maybe you've heard the song but didn't know who they were. I'm not too sure. Sometimes we get into a genre we don't really know. Man, I know that song, but I don't know who it's from. How about this one from a band called Czar? Kathy Fong is the bomb. Yes, it is on the Czar.

That's Czar with a track called Kathy Fong is the bomb. You're on the dirt at 92.9 CFUZ. How about some Eddie and the Hot Rods? I might be lying. Yes, it's on the dirt on 92.9 CFUZ Pete Sid Radio.

Well, in the middle of all this, we have to have a band name of the night, do we not? And this is it, the Flash Cubes. Remember the old cameras? You'd have to put little cubes on top to get the flash to work. I love the name of this band, the Flash Cubes. It's you tonight on Power Pop Night on the Dirt on 92.9 CBZ.

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This show is The Dirt.

That's the Toms on the Dirt. Now, could have been, this next band could have been the other band name of the night, or maybe the band name of the night. It is Gigolo Ants. You know, I picked the Flash Cubes because I thought that was a cooler name, but Gigolo Ants, that's pretty cool too. We're playing power pop tonight on the Dirt. This is Where I Find My Heaven off their Flippin' Out album. This is Gigolo Ants on the Dirt.

We're just going to roll through a couple more tunes as we ease into the rest of the evening. This band's called Spoon with a track called Sister Jack off their Gimme Fiction album.

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You're listening to The Dirt. We've been playing some power pop, so I'm just going to sneak in one of my favorite power pop Canadian bands from the 80s.

Well, thanks for hanging out with me tonight in the dirt. When we went through some power pop for the last couple hours, hope you heard some tracks that you remember from the past, or maybe you heard some new tracks that are going to add to your playlist, whatever it might be. I hope you enjoyed the evening. Thanks for hanging out with me tonight. Take care of yourself. God bless you. Be kind to yourself. Yes, please be kind to yourself tonight and to all nights. Come back next week. You never know what you're going to find in the dirt. Take care, everybody. See you next week on the dirt.

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5: Good evening, Penticton. Thank you for tuning in to another episode of Vinyl Potluck. I am your host, Scary Gary, and tonight I brought back an old friend. Let's freaking go, baby! Woohoo!

I haven't played that intro in many moons. I hope you're all doing well out there, wherever you're listening from. I just have a bit of a harder show for us all to listen to tonight. I hope that's all right with you all. What a weekend. Yeah, it was full of birthdays for me. I went to a friend named Magda's birthday on Saturday night in Summerland. And then yesterday was my cousin Joel's 40th birthday. So happy birthday to all of them, both of them. And it's Victoria Day long weekend. So happy Victoria Day as well. Okay, I've got a ton of music to go through tonight, so I'm going to stop talking and just dive right into things. First up is a band out of Vancouver called Lemurian Time Warriors, and this song is called Land of the Living Lies.

0: All right. Oh. Okay, so a few weeks back, I put on a wrong song, and well, tonight I'm going to right my wrong. I'm playing the right song. Actually, the next two have been two records that I screwed up on, and getting redemption tonight, and well, fixing. I'm going to play the songs I wanted to hear. Okay, so first up is The Flannel Contract out of Penticton. And this is Benzo Bananas. And that, I have to warn you, there are a couple of profanities in this next song. So heads up, if hopefully you won't be offended. Let's get into some Flannel Contract. Okay.
1: Cheetah!

Sorry Mom is the name of that album. Okay, next up is one by the Subhumans. I screwed up a few weeks ago. I was trying to play Reality is Waiting for a Bus, and I played Where's My Freedom or something like that. So here we go. Right in another wrong. Let's go for it. Please be the right song.

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I feel better already. Okay, so next up is a song from Sublime. And I got to warn you, there is a couple of swears in this one too. This is The Ballad of Johnny Butt.

All right. I got that record 2 weeks ago now. That's As Sheriff. And I am in absolute love with this record. I picked it up in Kelowna, and I was going to go pick up another record last Friday, but I forgot it was the long weekend. And just seeing all the traffic and everything, I just want to get out of here as fast as possible. So maybe next week. I did pick up a new record last week, though, and you'll be hearing it shortly. But first, I'm going to be playing some Nirvana. This is Heart-Shaped Box.

I had a feeling that one was in 45, but I didn't make a note for myself. And it was a nice little slow motion intro anyway, slow-mo intro. So another thing that went on this weekend is my brother and Lily are moving into a new place. So I helped them out a little bit today with a couple of heavy things. And their new place is really cool. I can't wait to see what it looks like when it's not full of boxes. But yeah, excited for them. Okay, so I got one on deck by Nico. This is Waiting for My Man, a cover from the Velvet Underground. And it is fantastic. I hope you enjoy it.

Love that album. Okay, so next up is the new album I just picked up last week, and I was talking to Ian from the radio station earlier today, and I said that I had a Train song for him. I did a Train show a little while ago, and then I borrowed one of the Train songs off of him, and then he loved it so much that he did his own Train show. So hopefully he's listening. He said he'd probably listen as long as the hockey game was over. So here we go. This is Motorhead's first album, and the song is called Train Kept a Rollin'.

Wow, we okay, here we go. Motorhead. Yeah, I was just curious, you know. I really love Motorhead, but I only really ever listened to Ace of Spades, and I wanted to get to the origins. Where did they come from? That was their first album, 1977. And for 77, that is pretty hard, I would say. Okay, so I bet a lot of you were watching the hockey game tonight, and way to go, Canadians. Happy to see them go into the next round. And this next song is for all the sports fans out there. this is the Viagra Boys, and this is the first song I ever heard from them, and I absolutely fell in love. So here we go with some sports.

Okay. Whew. Sports. I wasn't lying when I said it was a pretty heavy show this evening. Okay. So last weekend, I was on Marketplace, and Sally and I have this big music unit in the West Wing, and it plays records and it plays tapes and it's a radio, and it also is an 8-track player. And I recently bought an 8-track to play because I didn't have any 8-tracks, so I bought CCR from the thrift store when we got the unit, and I've never had a 8-track player before, but it was awesome. So I was on Marketplace last weekend and saw a lady was getting rid of a big box of them, and I recognized a few titles, and I showed Sally and she got excited for it. So I said, "Yeah, okay, let's do this. I'll get this giant box of 8-tracks." So we drove into Penticton and we got this giant box of 8-tracks and came home, and Sally put in the first 8-track and it was not a good sound. And we thought, oh, maybe it's just that one. And then we tried another one and it was the same thing. So just really horrible sounding static. And so if anyone wants a big box of 8-tracks, I can hook you up. Okay. Yeah, we're getting close to the end here. Just a few more songs. And I'm going to play some Ween up next. The first track off of the Quebec album. Which is nice because the Habs just moved on to the next round, so it just works. This is going to be a song called It's Gonna Be a Long Night, and I'm sure it will for the people in Montreal. Okay, let's do this.

So I showed that to some friends a little while ago, and they said they thought it was Motorhead. So that's a Ween that sounds like Motorhead. Love that song. Okay. Wow. Take a deep breath. Okay. Next up, I got some Beastie Boys. And this song is called Remote Control. I remember I had JP on my show a little while ago, and he was picking all the music, and I said, oh, I have a bunch of Beastie Boys. And he's like, do you have Remote Control? And I said, that's the one I don't have, but I recently picked it up. So this one's going out to JP. All right.

Okay. Whew. Man, I remember seeing that music video as a kid and just it blowing my mind away. And I still love it to this day. Okay, so we are getting kind of close to the end. I just got two more records to go. Thank you if you have stuck around for the whole show, if you're still here. Thank you for tuning in to Vinyl Potluck. I didn't even say it. This is 92.9 FM CFUZ in Penticton. Better late than never. Okay, I just got one song by Fuzz up next. This is a Tysical side project, and this song is called Say Hello.

Okay, so yeah, that's about it for me. I just got the little secret song here, but yeah, I think buying that Motorhead album really amped me up when I was putting the show together this week. This is a little harder than I usually go, but that's okay. Maybe next week I'll tone her down a little bit and play some, I don't know, nice songs, nice, like, about puppies and stuff. We will see. We'll see what record I buy this week that influences me for next week. But, yeah, make sure to tune in next week, Monday at 9. This has been Vinyl Potluck. And the song that's going to take us the rest of the way is Eve Speed, Glue, and Shinkey. This is Mr. Walking Drugstore Man, and this is a band out of Japan. I hope you enjoy it. Have a great week, everybody. All right.

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And thanks so much for listening.

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3: C'était vraiment sympa d'avoir le petit-fils Olivier le week-end dernier. 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Amusez-vous bien, Gabriel et Chelsea. It was really fun to see the grandson Olivier last weekend. Quite the bottle of energy he is. Have fun, Gabriel and Chelsea. We have, again, this week, lots of variety with, again, some music that came out this year, including some pre-releases, 8 songs altogether, including some brand new music from our friend who left the Simil Camine for La Belle Province, Vincent de Cowens. Yet this, the folk artist went hip-hop. 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This week, we feature again one of the best pop prog rock bands who had their farewell tour last year, who made and performed music for over 6 decades. Ceci est une vie progressive. This is a progressive life.

hearts? Are we the whole? Are we the thoughts? Are we the soul? The parts of me, this is true, the parts of me belong to you.

0: Who Could Have Guessed Da? Fry's Futurama. Now in real time, Rebel the Rewind. On cassettes, Guess the Regrets. On playback, but excluded from live sets. Those are in caskets, but influenced mindset. Now what?
1: Now what?
0: Now what?
1: Now what?
0: Now what?
1: Now what?
2: Now what? Barry could reflect on the horrors he's invented. And wander dark hallways of low men.

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Doctor, Dr. Finnegan.

I was talking to my doctor. 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Dr. Tiffany Boombach. You know my doctor.

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That was The Myopia Condition with the song Separation from Classification. 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And my guests for this evening are Rob and Josiah from The Myopia Condition. Their new album, Event Horizon, is out now, so we're going to check it out. But up first, there's new music from System of a Down. System of a Down. I'll say that again. New music. It only took a war for it to happen. They're trying to help with the relief effort. If you want to know more about that, check out the systemofadown.com. This is Genocidal Humanoids.

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You're listening to the Peach Pit. Up next, this is Spirit Box from Vancouver with the song Everything's Eventual.

0: Silica by Loviator from Ottawa. You're listening to The Peach Pit. Up next, this is Bastilla from Toronto with the song Into Fruition.
1: Just as the flower is a flowering of the field, I feel myself as a personing, manning, peopling.

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1: I want to feel you, and I can see right through. What do I have to do? Why can't this truth be told?

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1: You're listening to The Peach Pit. I'm here with Joes and Rob from The Myopia Condition. Their new album, Event Horizon, is out now, so check it out. You guys, thanks for taking time to talk to me, and welcome to The Pit.
2: Thanks, man. It's awesome to be here.
3: Yeah, it's really good to do these interviews.
1: You guys, how did The Myopia Condition begin? Because this is like been a long time in the making, has it not?
2: It's been I think we recorded drums 2 years ago, roughly.
3: Yeah, it's been a long time in the making, even for Josh, like the main songwriter. He wrote some of the songs quite a while ago, like years ago. So, we definitely took way longer than we wanted to get the actual album together and out. But, you know, Life gets in the way sometimes. But, yeah, it started just with some jamming. Josh and our drummer, Greg. So Josh Gould is like the main songwriter for like writing the riffs and songs and stuff. And him and Greg started jamming together. And yeah, it slowly just started absorbing members. I came in, started playing bass. We figured Joe would be a wicked addition for vocals. And then our old guitarist, Dave, came in after to add some spice to the band. And he has since left the band, and we have Craig McKenzie now. So, but Dave was, he recorded on the album, so...
1: And Rob, you know Josh from being in the band Earth's Ashes together, right?
3: So, yeah, we played in Earth's Ashes for quite a long time. I think it was like 8 years or something like that.
1: So some of this material was kind of around back then even?
3: Oh yeah, big time. Like it was never used in Earth's Ashes stuff because Josh was our vocalist in Earth's Ashes. But he's always been a great guitar player. He was messing around with some of those riffs for sure. 8 years ago, probably, on a couple songs. I know two of the songs, I can't remember exactly which ones, he'd be able to tell you, are like, yeah, they're like, some of the riffs are like a decade old.
1: And Joe's, you were in a band called Leave the Living. Is that how you guys met?
3: Yep.
2: I probably wouldn't have met any of these guys if it wasn't for being in that band and just being in the metal scene in general. Because that's definitely how I got involved with everything. You know, you're in a band, you play shows together locally, and you just get to know everybody, and yeah, it's awesome.
3: Yeah, exactly.
1: So, Event Horizon, this is like the point of no return. Do you guys kind of, is this a concept that you came up with early on in the recording process, or is this something that's kind of come out more later now as you've seen the pandemic and the situation of the world, or has it been just kind of both, and it's like, oh, now it even makes even more sense?
3: You can take that one, Joseph.
2: Well, who even came up with that? I know Event Horizon wasn't something until the album was recorded. Was that not correct, Rob?
3: Yeah, it was a later thing because that picture of the black hole came out and me and Josh thought it was really cool, so we kind of pitched it.
2: Right, yeah. So yeah, it was a little bit later on that the album title track, I guess, came along. And that was actually something that... It was probably the last song that was sort of done up. It was the intro.
3: Yeah. Heath from Melodious Design put that one up for us, a MIDI intro. And to add to that, too, it definitely did, you know, we like spacey vibes and stuff, and some of that comes across in the music, but it did work out. It represented the album well, and, like, us, our first album, like, you know, it all just, you know, once you're past the Event Horizon, it's, you know, it's no turning back, so... I think it worked out in that sense.
2: Yeah, it's definitely fitting, I think.
3: Yeah.
1: And but as kind of getting back to the lyrics, it seems like there's kind of an overall theme revolving around mental health and personal struggle. So is that something that you guys all wanted in the music right away? There's like, this is going to be like a cathartic kind of a thing?
2: I honestly don't know what the other guys feel or think about that. It's never really been brought up to me, but I just write what I feel at the time type thing. It's the best way for me to vent. And so, you know, one day I might be feeling really bummed out or sad or relationship issues or whatever, so the song might have more of a dark sort of feel. And then another day I might be feeling like, you know, positive, you know, I can get through this, and then I'll write like a sort of like overcoming those mental blocks in your head, or those thoughts that just try to drag you down type thing. I'm not sure if it's going to continue to be like a future thing, but we'll see.
1: What's on the horizon for you guys right now? Like, I think you are already started working on some new material, maybe? Huh?
2: Yeah, we got, how many songs was it? A few, like three?
3: We got three solid for sure. Two more that are like, they just need to be rehearsed a bit, which usually doesn't take us long. We have six in the bank right now, for sure. Three of which are really strong and we're pretty stoked about. So, yeah, we're like, we're definitely not going to take near as long for the next release. And, you know, it's because of how long it took. It's like, hey, get this one out. Give it the, you know, the right amount of time to, you know, get out there and give us a like, you know, give us a base. And then, yeah, we're going to hop right into the studio and do the next album. We're just still not sure how long we want that album to be. So yeah. Stuff trying to figure out, because even though that was a 9-song album, Event Horizon, it still comes in under 30 minutes. So like part of me wants to make a longer album, but a part of me just wants to get like an EP release out and just get a 5 or 6 song banger EP out. But who knows, that'll start to unfold in the next like 6 months, I'd say. But I'd say like in the springtime, you'll start to see like input and kind of teasers to what we're working on.
1: Is there anything else you guys would like to say to our listeners?
2: Well, just appreciate anyone who does have a listen or give us a like or a share. It's madly appreciated. It's been a long time coming for us to get this album out, and it's been really awesome to hear, you know, input or, you know, people liking it or even just criticism that, you know, maybe we can take to the studio next time. So
3: yeah, and then for me, yeah, it's like I gotta jump on that. Obviously, thanks to everybody that has given us any feedback at all. It's been immensely positive. It's been a great experience to finally get it out. All the reviews have been really well done, and you know, they're like super positive with, like, you know, obviously any new band needs some sort of constructive criticism, of course, and we're very grateful for that as well. But you know, take it easy, be safe. You know, it's hard to support local music right now because there isn't so much going on, obviously, with the way things are right now. But yeah, you know, be good to each other, and as well, stay tuned for more stuff. We're not gonna slow this train down anytime soon. We're just gonna keep promoting this as soon as things get safe enough, start setting up tours and everything. And the next album will be a massive step forward in like how far we've you know, come as musicians since we started jamming this stuff in the last 3 years. So yeah, just stay tuned and be safe.
1: Thank you so much, guys. Take care of yourselves, okay?
2: All right.
1: Thanks. See ya. For my full interview with Rob and Joes from the band The Myopia Condition, please check us out on YouTube at Peach Pit Metal, all one word. Also, you can send your request to The Peach Pit at peachsayerradio.org. And once again, thank you, Rob and Joes, for taking time to talk to me. Thank you for everybody for listening tonight. I hope you guys had a good night. And to play us out, this is The Myopia Condition with the song Fighting Fables. And remember, I'm pulling for you. We're all in this together. Keep your stick on the ice.

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1: 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Et aussi ceci.
2: It's 1 o'clock and time for lunch. 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
3: 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Here's some techno, drum and bass. Ooh, we've got some acid house, dubstep. Oh, and UK Garage. 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

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It's like their heart wants to attack.

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I said, "Bugatti." Girl comes up to me and says, "What you driving?" I said, "Bugatti." Girl comes up to me and says, "What you driving?" I said, "Bugatti." Girl comes up to me and says, "What you driving?" I said.

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You might as well tune in. Craft Club.

Yo, a lot of these verses weren't necessary, but gotta keep dictionaries out of hearses. Contrary to what say Mr. or Mrs., the world needs vocabulary.

hip rap, chit chat, lip slap. I'm trying to make a point here. The bigger picture is an unclear bitmap. The matrix tricking us with syntax. In fact, binge rap might keep your soul intact.

0: is Aiden Mays, and you're listening to CFUZ 92.9 FM, broadcasting from beautiful Penticton, BC. 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And thanks so much for listening. Go
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That's Gary Como with Bouncin' Baby Boogie. That song's taken off his self-titled CD. So Gary Como, he's out of Vancouver, but I think he's in town right here in Penticton right now because he played last night at the Dream Cafe. I had a prior commitment, so I didn't get to go, but I've seen Gary play a couple times at the Dream Cafe, and he always puts on a great show. Quite the entertainer, New Orleans style, a lot of Zydeco. So this is Sunday Leftovers on Peach City Radio, coming to you live from the CFUZ studio, 92.9 FM, located in Penticton, BC. Playing some music to help wake you up, some rock and roll. Gonna play a song that was a big hit for Roy Orbison, but this cover version's done by Hootie and the Blowfish.

That's Hootie and the Blowfish with Dream Baby. Of course, as I mentioned, that was a big hit for Roy Orbison in the 60s. But this cover version is off of Hootie's CD called Scattered, Smothered, and Covered. They released in 2000. Hootie and the Blowfish are out of South Carolina, and they had the big break when they released a CD called Cracked Rear View in 1994, and that got them a lot of airplay. Hey, let's back up to Canada and hear from Morgan Davis.

That's Morgan Davis with She's My Radiator. That song is taken off Morgan's CD called Painkiller that he released in 2003. And it actually won the Juno for the Best Blues Album of the Year. Pretty good disc. I just happen to have it. So Morgan was actually born in Detroit, but he moved up to Toronto to get his music career going. And then he ended up in Halifax. And I think he still makes his home in Halifax. And I've seen him play a couple times at the Dream Cafe, and he puts on a great show. And he's got 9 CDs out altogether. Okay, see what's happening here. Oh, we got next weekend in Penticton, we got our annual Penticton Jazz Festival happening. That's a great show, different venues over town, all over town. A lot of good artists, and they always seem to have a couple good Cajun Zydeco bands playing, and that's one thing I really like to watch. Okay, let's hear from the Blues Travelers.

That's the Blues Travelers with Regarding Stephen. That's taken off their CD called Live from the Fall, released in 1996. And it's an all-live album recording. So, Blues Travelers are out of New Jersey. Actually formed in high school in the 80s. And I think it's 1994, they released a CD called Four. And that was just a big-selling album. Got them on the map, and they've got 13 CDs out altogether. Okay, so this episode of Sunday Leftovers, I'm playing a lot of music that maybe you haven't heard before, even a couple artists maybe you don't know. I play a lot of classic rock on the show, but today I think I got maybe one song coming up later on that would be considered classic rock. The rest aren't that well known, but hopefully some music you like. Here's a gentleman by the name of Grayson Capps.

It's Grayson Capps with Cry Me One Tear. It's taken off his second CD he released called Wail and Ride, released in 2006. So Grayson's out of Alabama. He got his break when he was asked to play the music for a movie called A Love Song for Bobby Long, and starred John Travolta and Scarlett Johansson. Interesting little movie, but soundtrack was good. I remember hearing it. That's how I discovered Grayson Capps. Okay, so we're playing a little different music today on Sunday Leftovers. Gonna cue up Mark Knopfler.

That's Mark Knopfler with I Used to Could. So that's off his double CD called Privateering that he released in 2012. So Mark's, well, he's born in Scotland, but he moved to England to start the band Dire Straits with his brother and a couple friends. And he went solo, and he's got a dozen or so CDs out under his solo name. And then he's also done a lot of soundtrack work. I know he's done the soundtrack for movies like Wag the Dog and The Princess Bride. So, today is actually September 1st. We usually don't say the date too much on the show because shows are repeated, and then, of course, they go to podcast. And so you could be listening to this show in January of 2020. But anyways, summer's over. Well, not quite. It's still pretty nice weather. We got the Jazz Festival coming up next weekend, and then 3 weeks from today on the Sunday, September 22nd, Peach City Radio has their annual vinyl sale, equipment sale, over at the Seniors Drop-In Center on South Main. It's always a good thing to drop in and check out. Okay, back up to Canada. We're going to hear from Cowboy Junkies.

It's the Cowboy Junkies with Senior Shoes. That's off their CD that's called Rarities, B-Sides, and Slow Sad Waltzes. They released that in the 1999 collection of songs off different albums or songs that didn't make it to the albums. So Cowboy Junkies are out of Toronto. They formed in about 1986, three siblings. Together, they still play together, still making music and touring. So this is Sunday Leftovers on Peach City Radio. I'm your host, Papa Wright, coming to you live from the CFUZ studio, 92.9 FM, located in beautiful downtown Penticton, BC. Playing some music to help wake you up in the morning. Gonna cue up Graham Parker.

That's Graham Parker with Stick to the Plan. That's off his CD called Don't Tell Columbus, released in 2007. So Graham's out of London. He's been around since the 70s with the band, well, it was Graham Parker and The Rumor, and then he went solo a bit. And so with the band and solo, he's got 23 albums and CDs out. Hey, so this episode of Sunday Leftovers, episode 24, we're kind of getting away from the classic rock a bit. We'll be playing it in the future, don't worry, but today we're doing a few different songs, but I think the next two or more, getting back into the classic rock a bit. Here's Bruce Springsteen.

That's Bruce Springsteen with Ramrod. That's off his double album he released in 1980 called The River. So Bruce is out of New Jersey. He's nicknamed The Boss. And he released his first album in 1973. But it was actually his third release in 1975. It was called Born to Run. That really got him noticed and put him on the map, so to speak. I was reading where he's, I heard that he's got a movie out. It's called Western Stars. Haven't had a chance to see it yet. Of course, there's a CD to go along with it. It'll be something pretty interesting, I believe. Okay, I'm going to cue up the classic rock song I promised you. Here's Jefferson Airplane.

That's Jefferson Airplane with Somebody to Love. It's off their second release called Surrealistic Pillow in 1967. And also had another big hit on that album, White Rabbit was also on there. So Jefferson Airplane formed in the 60s in San Francisco, and when Grace Slick joined as on vocals, they got quite famous. Okay, one more reminder about the Peach City Radio's annual vinyl and equipment sale happening Sunday, September 22nd from 10 to 3 at the Senior Drop-In Center on South Main here in Penticton. Check it out. Pretty good sale going on. Okay, back to Canada and hear from Rick Fiennes.

That's Rick Fiennes with Procrastination. That's off his CD called Solar Powered. He released in 2006. So Rick's out of Peterborough, Ontario. And besides solo work, he also is in a band called Jackson Delta. And I've seen Rick play at the Dream Cafe once, and he put on a great show. So this is Sunday Leftovers on Peach City Radio, coming to you live from the CFUZ studio, 92.9 FM from Penticton, British Columbia. Let's see, I'm going to play Lucinda Williams.

That's Lucinda Williams with Joy. That's off her CD called Car Wheels on a Gravel Road that she released in 1998. And she actually won a Grammy for that album. Hey, so this episode of Sunday Leftovers, we're thinking outside the box, playing a little different stuff. That being said, here's Jesse Cook.

That's Jesse Cook with That's Right. That's off his CD called Vertigo. They released in 1998. So Jesse Cook was born in Paris, but he moved to Toronto with his family at a young age and turned out to be a fantastic flamenco guitarist. He's got 10 studio CDs out. He's got time for one more song here in Sunday Leftovers. Here's Sheryl Crow.

0: Sheryl Crow with Sign Your Name. And it is all the time we got for this episode of Sunday Leftovers on Peach City Radio. Hope you enjoyed the show. Bye for now.
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3: Welcome to Policy Prescription, a half-hour show about the making and use of, mostly healthcare, policy. 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I'm Katrina Mulheron, and I'm located in Fredericton, New Brunswick.
4: And I'm Nora McLeod Glover. I am Katrina's co-host, and I am coming to you from Penticton, British Columbia. So good morning, Katrina. We are still trying to find the perfect time to record a show when we are in four different time zones, or at least we're 4 hours apart.
5: So it's across four.
4: Yeah. We're bright and early here in Penticton on a beautiful Thursday morning, sun shining. And how is it in Fredericton?
5: It's a lovely day in Fredericton. We need rain out east. And so we're hoping for at least some thunderstorms today to get our gardens quenched.
4: Good. Yeah, we can always use rain here too. So today we are kind of taking a little bit of a step away from some real specific meaty topics, and we're reflecting on some of our new knowledge, our new experiences with exploring all things policy. And I wanted to let you take the floor a bit because you attended a course that I think opened up your eyes to some of the topics, the policy, the language, because, you know, our use of language, our desire to explore how language influences what we're communicating and the words that we use and what they might historically have meant and where they came from. But more importantly, we talk about policy very broadly, about policy as it is for rules and how it guides our behaviors. But in fact, there's a lot more to it.
5: You and I, yeah, there's a lot to it. And you and I come at this, I guess, at the very germinal, basic, foundational level as healthcare professionals. And so you and I have been really bathed and been swimming in a clinical realm for a lot of years before we started into the making or adjusting and researching within policy. So I don't know about you, Nora, but I haven't really had a chance to even take my breath as a regulator or as a clinician to actually think about terminology and what really is the definition of policy. All I know, or all I knew, was that these were policy were things that we developed in the course of our work. But I figure they fit this. I figured that this was really just a small piece of the overall land of policy. And so recognizing that there was a gap in my knowledge, I went and did an intensive in the legal aspects of Canadian healthcare delivery at Dalhousie University a few weeks ago. And really, I went there with one big question, which was to answer something that I'd read, and I can't remember where on my research or my researches came across, but there was a statement that basically said, law is not policy. And I think I may have said that in one of our previous shows when we first got started here. But that has stuck with me as something I had no clue what the writer meant by that. And so I went to this course with that one big objective in mind. And of course, after 5 days of hearing lawyers speak, I came out with a heck of a lot more than just an answer to that question. Basically, law, to answer this question, law in the sense of common law, which is the system across this entire country, because most of the provinces would be considered under the Westminster, the British law system, with the exception of Quebec. They don't use common law. They use civil law. But law, in that sense, is not policy. Law is the interpretation of policy. It can also be contract law, or it can be when one person has done wrong by another person or organization. But where we've always called, I think you and I have called laws, we have called the, statutes, we've referred to them as law. And statutes are a different type of law in the small L law sense of the word. And when we talk about laws being passed, we are actually talking about statutes. And statutes can be federal, they can be provincial. They would be things like the Criminal Code or the Canada Health Act or the Pharmacy Act or the Medical Act. And we will often call them laws, but really nomenclature would be statute. And then the one other important, maybe there's two, the Constitution would be the other thing, the other concept that I think is important. And even above the Constitution is the Charter of Rights and Freedoms. And so those buckets of the judicial system rather than the legal system is how I would conceptualize it. So that's really the intro or the law 101 for people who didn't, like me, take it in high school. And it certainly wasn't taught to us in our professional spheres. So that has really clarified for me what we're talking about in this program.
4: So where would things like bylaws come in to that? Or, I think of these as being really foundational for how we live within our communities. Did you come across any kind of sort of more municipality or organizational kinds of language related to policies, laws, legislation?
5: Yes. So within the core structure that we had, we didn't talk a lot about municipal bylaws, but certainly that word is commonly used in that sense, but it's also commonly used within governance structures. So bylaws of organizations or bylaws of regulatory agencies like colleges. So the term has different applications, but it's essentially a filtering down from statute, like an act. Mm-hmm. And the act referring then to subordinate legislation, like regulations. And then out of regulations, you would have municipalities given their own powers. And then those municipalities would develop their own bylaws. So it's this filtering down effect. And similarly, there are bylaws within private companies or policies within, you know, which is a type of policy within private companies that set out how certain things must be done.
4: Now, I would certainly be familiar with the policy and procedure documents from the hospital work when I worked in the hospital that were very clear what we must do and then how we must do it. So that's the language of policy and procedure is more clear.
5: Yes, within that organization. And of course, the Provincial Health Acts and the Hospital Acts would be where a health authority would start. And they would have to consider that in everything that they do in terms of their mandate and their oversight. And then for that particular health organization to achieve what they were set out to do, they would require policy, procedure, guidance, but then the governance of that organization would require bylaws. So how do the board of directors behave and carry out their functions, their fiduciary functions within that health authority or within that hospital?
4: So filter down. Yeah, you've really started up in the clouds and looked down on it and worked your way down to sort of the human level. I know when I would be teaching policy through the university for the students who were potentially going to be going into leadership roles and functioning in ways in which they would be creating or influencing different policy or rules or regulations related to the profession, related to healthcare delivery. I actually found it very useful to, rather than start at the top, start at the very bottom with getting people to think about, what are my personal policies? What are the rules that I have in my head for me about how I live? And I would start with interviewing every single student and saying, tell me what one of your personal policies is. And I would use the example that I brush my teeth before I go to bed every night. And that's a pretty innocuous policy. And hopefully most of us take care of our teeth and have a similar type of policy about how we behave. A lot of them did have examples that they could think of that were the rules that they created for themselves about how they behaved and how they, you know, managed their lives to be. You do go from being, you know, my personal policy to, well, what are the policies within my family structure to what are the policies within my community?
5: So I have a question. Mm-hmm. Can I ask you a question about sort of, you know, this mm-hmm. micro level policy? What's your policy about dogs on couches?
4: My policy is that the dog is welcome on my couch. How's Iris doing with her policies in the household?
5: we're under a steep learning curve right now with a 6-month old German Shepherd, and the policy is she is not permitted on the furniture.
4: I have many friends who do not allow dogs on the furniture, and I am really pleased that my dog at least asks permission to go up and will not go up if she is told no, although okay. Not happy about it.
5: so this is, I'm glad that you brought this up, because, you know, those types of policies, they go into, I think, you know, I like to organize my thinking, or, you know, create structures so that I fully understand a concept. And I did run across a description where they bucket policy instruments. Now, policy instruments, sort of like a fine delineation between policy and policy instruments. Policy is sort of, I guess, you know, what your objective is, or I would say the expression of the goal of the organization or the person. But the instruments, I think you and I in our conversations do conflate policy with policy instruments, because instruments are how you get people to actually conform to the policies.
4: A carrot versus a stick.
5: Right. So it's sort of like, you know, your policy instrument with Kira was a verbal invitation or education, like a conveyance of information. But there are lots of different ways to convey policy. And so lots of different instruments. So you and I always talk about, I think, mostly legal and regulatory types of instruments as sort of, you know, the formal, societally relevant pieces of policy. But there's others. And so what you were referring to, and is a different bucket in and of itself, is a social and cultural, I think, instrument, which I hadn't considered before, in that those include education, information, voluntary actions on the part of a group or a social community of some sort. And then they say that within that social and cultural type of instrument, that it emphasizes the intertwining of the context or the ecosystem and then the sociocultural dynamics.
4: Okay.
5: And those are strong instruments, incredibly strong instruments.
4: So where you and I have this background within healthcare, where we have very clear, not just regulations by which we're accountable to, but standards of practice, which is another instrument that you're referring to, these are very structured, written down, and you're referring to more sort of the softer, fuzzier, mm-hmm. not necessarily, It almost, you know, when I think of the cultural, here's how we do things around here, this is the way we behave. But if you come into a community like I did coming into Penticton a couple of years ago, those aren't written down. There's no handbook that says this is how this community operates. You find it out by just navigating your way and or just observing how other people behave. So just segueing back to the bottom-up strategy, I know you've got other things to talk about, these instruments, and I don't want to lose that.
5: Okay.
4: But as we move, you know, as we start with the foundational, how do I operate in my life that I have total control over? These are my rules for me that I create, that I live by, and that I can change at any point in time. And then as we expand that sphere to include other people, well, then we have to start to negotiate policy. So, if, you know, these sorts of things which seem very minute and small, but they are under that big, huge umbrella of policies and rules that we live our lives by. And then we step out the door of our house and all of a sudden we're immersed and surrounded by, you know, sort of all these invisible rules that are more getting into what you're referring to when we look at our bylaws and our laws and our regulations and, you know, how I go about, oh my gosh, how I go about registering my car to have a British Columbia license plate. Let me tell you, that was navigating in the dark, groping my way through, trying to figure out how I was supposed to get that all done, because it was different than Alberta. And what I didn't realize was that it was different than Alberta. So you know, I was expecting, you know, to find the structures very similar, and they weren't. And it was a bit of a surprise. So as we navigate the world, we have to figure out these things. Well, I think that we need to add some levity to this show by playing a song. Okay. This is a song by Genevieve Jade. She is an alternative folk singer. She's currently living in Prince George, BC. This is a album that's called Why Am I Like This? But the song that I'm playing is called I Feel Everything.

0: So what are some of the other instruments that we, you know, you've talked about some of these almost not really invisible ones, but when you talk about sort of the cultural and the, where would things like signage in a city, you know, parking rules, the signs about parking or the, you know, no dogs on beach or, you know, off leash area across this line, you know, the kinds of stuff that is put up for people to be guided into knowing what the rules are and how to behave once they engage in, you know, stepping out the door and joining the world.
1: I have a feeling that that would still be within that first bucket, which would be the legal and regulatory, because the, all of those, at least if they're a municipal originated sign of instruction, those would have had to have come filtered down through some policy and procedure within the government of the area, the region, or the municipality, I think. The other two buckets, and I think conceptually this is one that is really important, and that is rights-based instruments and customary norms. Now, that would include the Canadian Charter of Rights and Freedoms, which is held above and slight, and I would say separate from statute. And I think that's really important to make that distinction, because it's the highest conceptual document of the land that we always need to be looking at to make sure whatever it is that we're doing within any of those other buckets, is it in any way contravening the Charter of Rights and Freedoms? And now there are provincial human rights acts as well, which are statutes and would build, and I haven't read all of those province to province, but there are separate pieces of statute that sort of, I guess, align with the Canadian Charter of Rights and Freedoms. And also in this bucket is Indigenous institutions and customs. Those aren't social and cultural. Those are considered above and slightly separate within Canada, according to our Constitution.
0: So those are sort of overarching rules, so to speak. I know I keep going back to that very basic word, but they are structures that need to be considered in all other lower underneath work related to policies and rules and guidance of how we live and function within our communities.
1: Yes. And the courts, and I know we're not talking about courts, but you know, the courts often are brought cases are brought before the courts that would purport that a particular statute or a particular policy or procedure contravenes the Canadian Charter of Rights and Freedoms.
0: Within the medical profession, that makes me think about our complaints and discipline departments, which all regulated healthcare professionals need to have within their regulatory bodies. And those are somewhat equivalent on a smaller scale of having, you know, issues brought forward, and they are given the responsibility to filter it through the existing rules that the profession guides itself by, and whether or not those rules have been broken.
1: So, yes. Yeah. And those are administrative tribunals, and what governments have recognized, maybe I'm off on a bit of a tangent here, governments have recognized that colleges and the administrative tribunals that they structure and operationalize are a good way to ensure the quality of a profession is upheld. And they're a much more fiscally responsible way to do it, because it takes things, complaints and issues, out of the court system.
0: Mm-hmm. Yeah. Well, and it's organizations that are funded by the membership. So, Yes, financially, it is not a government purse issue. Yeah.
1: Yes. And then the final bucket that I think we have mentioned in the past are economic and financial instruments. So where money flows and doesn't flow is considered a policy instrument, even if it's not written as a policy, a formal policy. Budgets, targets and incentives, so the giving and taking away of funding. And so I think about in healthcare, this is really what the federal government uses to influence provincial government funding decisions through bilateral agreements with this government. And other governments have used other instruments, but this government seems to use these bilateral agreements to influence how provinces roll out their health programming. And so this money from the federal government is only released if the province fulfills its obligations in terms of what they're offering and how they're monitoring their health delivery. So those are my big four.
0: Wow. And when you talk about the financial incentive, it makes me think back to, I guess it would be into the 70s, 1970s, where there was a big push in Alberta for privatization of healthcare. And there was the federal government response to that was, well, then we're going to reduce your transfer payments because you're shifting the rules from what we were expecting this money to be used and how it was supposed to be used. And so that was a good example of how money becomes, I guess,
1: leverage. Leverage. It's like a lever. Yeah. It's mm-hmm. a lever. Mm-hmm. Yeah. And so one of the cornerstone cases that relate to what you're talking about in Alberta and privatized healthcare actually happened in BC, where a clinic that was operating privately took to court the government because they felt that the government, by prohibiting or putting barriers to privatized healthcare, was contravening the Canadian Charter of Rights and Freedoms. So if anyone's interested, the Canby case, and we can put a link to that.
0: We've talked about the Canby case before. Yeah.
1: Yeah.
0: You know, one of the things that we've talked about before that we started this show was that, well, I think we've just got one show on this topic, but we have only scratched what it was that we wanted to talk about. And we did not introduce our policy today yet. The next show we do, we are going to talk about the City of Penticton's Community Management Plan, or the program they're calling Community. And it has some incredible documentation on the webpage, which also talks a little bit about how the policies and all the bylaws and the procedures and guidelines all mesh together. And so I think it'll be a great segue for the next show. What do you think, Katrina? I think we're going to have to do show two on this.
1: And, you know, I'm kind of happy that we're going to need a second show, because I think my hometown of Fredericton was named a year or two ago the Forest City of Canada. And so I need to look at my policies and understand why Fredericton, I guess, garnered that moniker, because there's probably something there within policy that allowed that to happen.
0: We'll talk about how it is that trees can possibly be a healthcare issue.
1: Yeah. Oh, absolutely. Everything feeds into health, right?
0: Really. Now that we realize how important social connection is and everything gets filtered through, how is this going to affect our ability to connect with the people around us and be well in our core, not just, you know, physically well.
1: Yes. So. I look forward to for our next week's show then.
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5: Fascism thrives when it's contrasted with a version of capitalist liberal democracy, now often called neoliberalism. Fascism thrives when, as Hannah Arendt says, individuals are atomized and they don't have groups in which they can belong and identify. For fascism to succeed, it needs to destroy all competing senses of purpose. So all that's left is your ethnic identity, your national identity, your religious identity, whatever principle the fascist movement is going to take as the unifying force to give you value.
6: That's Jason Stanley, and this is Alternative Radio. I'm David Barsamian. This edition of AR features Jason Stanley on how fascism works. What is fascism? Michael Parenti, author and historian, says, "Fascism historically has been used to secure the interests of large capitalist interests against the demands of popular democracy. Then and now, fascism has made irrational mass appeals in order to secure the rational ends of class domination," unquote. Fascism flourishes in times of economic insecurity and cultural backlash. Opportunistic politicians offer up a platter of racism, xenophobia, and hypernationalism. They stoke fear and resentment using simplistic slogans such as "drain the swamp" and "build the wall." In the United States today, there is a whiff of fascism in the air. Witness the march of white supremacists with torches held high in Charlottesville chanting "blood and soil," an old Nazi slogan, "and Jews will not replace us." The president called them very fine people. Our guest today is Jason Stanley. He's professor of philosophy at Yale, and he's the author of many books, including How

They campaigned on restoring German national pride, on restricting immigration, on raising fears about Islam. And this should give us pause, because the social meaning of their victory is much more powerful than what has happened in a number of other countries. It's not their victory. I mean, they finished third, but they did much better than they were predicted to do in the polls, almost double their predictions in the polls, which is characteristic of these movements. That, I think, is the latest epicycle in a rollback of liberal democracy that we've seen across the world. You can ask your parents about what 2004 and 2005 was like. They will tell you that there were hopes for democracy. Democracy was spreading with the color revolutions in Eastern Europe. 5-6 years later, the Arab Spring, it seemed that liberal democracy was some kind of unstoppable force. That is, in hindsight, was a little optimistic. What we have now is we have ultra-nationalist far-right movements that have come to power in Russia, Hungary, Poland, India, Turkey, well, Iran. There are theocracies across the world that fit the structure that I'm going to argue fascism does, and now the United States. Historians always inveigh against generalizing about phenomena, and philosophers typically ignore historians. I will use individual cases as examples to fit into a scheme, but I think something different is needed than what the historian does. What the historian does is she takes particular countries about which she has expertise, or areas, and tells us the story of what happened with fascist or ultranationalist movements in those countries, and invites us to generalize and make analogies. I think that is not what the time calls for. The time calls for a scheme, a generalization, an abstraction, which we can then take to reach a social and political reality and see if our social and political reality matches that. And while it's going to result in missing out details, missing out salient and important differences between regions, it's nevertheless going to give us, I think, a rough sense. Because I think that there are these constellations of positions that come together as family resemblances. And you might find yourself agreeing with some elements of one position, and then suddenly you find yourself in a group that agrees with all of them. And I think that fascism is one such grouping. People will say, well, fascism is a movement that is so specific. You know, it's Giovanni Gentile in Italy, a wacky idealist philosopher influenced by Hegel who comes up with a particularly intricate view. Well, that's not how I'm going to take fascism. That becomes a philosophical gloss on a certain structure. And it's that structure that I think it's vital for all of us to have in mind. Now, my interest here will be, for the most part, in the ultra-nationalist ideology that is the basis of fascist movements. The dangers in my mind from fascism come from this part of it. I mean, there are dangers that come also from the completely authoritarian leader part, where the leader is the voice of the people, as Trump has declared himself to be. I am your voice in his RNC acceptance speech. But if we just have the ultra-nationalist movement that seals itself off from those who are not in the nation, that itself is responsible for much of the ills of fascism. Because that itself seals off our capacity for empathy. It justifies harshly inhumane treatment of our fellow human beings, from mass imprisonment or mass expulsions to, in extreme cases, mass extermination. The danger of fascism is present even if the mythic nation fails to be realized in a single powerful figure who is taken to be its personification. So I'm going to take fascism to be this Weltanschauung, as the Germans called it, this ideology that is opposed to that of liberal democracy. Whether or not it takes the form of a nation with an authoritarian leader or a would-be authoritarian

0: authoritarian leader like Vladimir Putin of Russia or Erdogan of Turkey, both leaders well on their way to leading classic fascist configurations.
1: Ultimately, they tilt towards the idea is that the genuine freedom is being told what to do by the leader. Hitler, as we'll talk about later, calls that genuine German democracy, is when the leader tells you what to do. And he gives a good argument for it, actually. He says liberalism requires a sense of responsibility. But in a democracy, who's responsible? Nobody's responsible because everyone votes. And under true German democracy, one person is responsible, the leader. So there's a real liberal responsibility. I encourage us to think outside these left and right categories because the left and right categories aren't super helpful. Because it's tempting to think that left and right can be used as opposite poles of measurement along some kind of linear political spectrum, with fascism on the right and communism on the left. This temptation should be resisted. The words left and right are highly contingent social constructs that lack the kind of conceptual coherence that this fiction suggests. To take one example, both the Soviet Union under Stalin and Cuba under Fidel Castro instituted harshly repressive measures against homosexuals. And yet anti-gay politics is a stereotypical feature of the contemporary political right and not the contemporary political left. Furthermore, though we think of the Soviet Union as communist, Stalin introduced a decidedly nationalistic element into Soviet politics, which is a mark of the right-wing structure. There are present-day examples of nationalist movements, on the other hand, so those are communist movements with what we think of from our perspective as right-wing elements. There are present-day examples of nationalist movements with a modicum of stereotypically leftist elements, a vision of a social welfare state, say, but restricted to Europeans, and exclusionary of our Muslim fellow citizens, our Middle Eastern immigrants. Though typically, it must be said, this is a model of a social welfare system that's meant to encourage motherhood and encourage women to stay at home. The patriarchal family being an essential part of fascist ideology. Nevertheless, social welfare systems would be considered to be characteristic elements of the political left from our perspective. Criticisms of elites arise from both the left and the right. So you find both Bernie Sanders supporters in the 2016 election and Donald Trump supporters harshly criticizing the elites. So there are libertarians who strongly oppose any kind of redistribution of resources, and from this perspective seem to be on the right, and yet who equally strongly reject the kind of law and order politics that comes with fascist movements, as well as the militarism characteristic of fascism. So the simplistic fiction of the linear political spectrum with fascism on the right and communism on the left simply fails to do justice to the complexity of social and political reality. The words left and right allow considerable mixing and matching of positions. I discovered this once in a debate in the Yale Political Union, a wonderful institution, with there's the party of the right, the conservatives, the party of the left, the liberals. And I found that when I would quote Noam Chomsky and say it was Noam Chomsky, the party of the left would cheer and the party of the right and the conservatives would boo. But if I would just quote Noam Chomsky without saying it was Noam Chomsky, the party of the right would cheer and the party of the left would boo. So right and left are positions that are highly contingent social constructions. These caveats aside, fascism is a position considerably harder, if not impossible, to reach from configurations we would now think of as on the left. A strong rejection of female equality is an essential feature of fascism. I would say an essential feature of fascism. But a denial of full gender equality is flatly inconsistent with contemporary understandings of leftist politics. More generally, fascism is the denial of equality. Fascism denies equality as a myth. And yet some version of equality is a goal that unifies otherwise very different leftist movements. Furthermore, if we look at the world today, fascism is a position that's emerging exclusively from elements of what are now considered the political right. For example, in Poland, France, Turkey, Germany, and the United States. Many of the classic books about fascism, most notably Hannah Arendt's The Origins of Totalitarianism, do not theorize about fascism in isolation. They're rather attempts to give an account of totalitarianism, with both certain versions of communism, like Stalinism, and National Socialism and European fascist movements theorized as different species of totalitarianism. This is the open versus the closed society motif. And to be clear, extreme repression, mass expulsion, and imprisonment, and mass extermination have been justified by fascist and communist regimes alike. Though by no means all fascist states and by no means all communist states have gone to those extremes. Nevertheless, especially right now, I think it is an error to discuss these movements together under one umbrella. My first reason is a practical reason. When you discuss these movements together, you're suggesting that communism is right now a serious threat in the countries that face threats from fascist movements. For example, Hungary, Poland, the United States, and Russia. Fascism thrives only when there is a sense, often manufactured, of the threat of communist takeover. As Joseph Goebbels, who is to become Nazi propaganda minister, writes when ruminating about how to encourage National Socialist sentiment, the middle class sees in Bolshevism not so much the subverter of national will and folkish instinct, but mainly the thief of its property, the uncomfortable disturber of peace and quiet. It also sees our National Socialist will for freedom from this point of view. We are its last consolation and last hope if Bolshevism is around the corner. The less Bolshevism threatens, the less the ordinary burgher cares about us, the more serenely he smiles at our desperate struggle. Overhyped and exaggerated fears of encroaching communism were essential to the success of the National Socialists in Germany in the late 1920s and 1930s. In his classic study of the fall of the ordinary German town of Thalberg to the National Socialist Party, called The Nazi Seizure of Power, The Experience of a Single German Town, 1930 to 1935, historian William Sheridan Allen writes, "To most Thalbergers, the NSDAP was first and foremost an anti-Marxist party. When a Thalberger thought of Marxism, he was not likely to think of the communists, who in 1928 had received only 28 of the 5,372 votes in the town. So the communists were no threat at all in Thalberg. The quote-unquote Marxist party in Thalberg was the Social Democratic Party. In other words, you know, the liberal party, like the Democrats in the United States. The SPD, the socialists. The socialists were the dominant political force in Thalberg. In the 1928 elections, they received almost 45% of the town's votes, more than the next three largest parties combined. It's by representing ordinary center-left politics as threatening communism that fascists come to power. And that is textbook. When I talk about communism, we're talking about Pol Pot, and we're talking about Stalin, we're talking about murderous movements that slaughtered people. These are not fears here, but is it the case that historically communist regimes, in the true sense of communists, have used fascism as an enemy? Sure, and certainly in Germany as well, where there was a communist movement that rose alongside. What we're seeing is a repeat of history. When you have one kind of extremist politics, you have the other. I certainly wouldn't paint the Antifa movement as the Antifa movement. This is normal, what we're seeing. In the 1920s, in Thalberg, when the ultranationalists tried to do a play about German folk identity, the students from the university came and tried to shut the play down. This is not new, what we're seeing. This is a repetition of history. How does history regard those students? History doesn't condemn those students. In Thalberg, there were battles with bricks on the streets between the ultranationalists and the students who were trying to shut the ultranationalists down. You know, should the students have not tried to shut the ultranationalists down? I don't know. Those are difficult questions about strategy. But the fact is, when ultranationalist movements are out there, there are fights. And that's true today. It's always been true. Viktor Klemperer, in The Language of the Third Reich, talks about a nurse who says, you can always tell the communists from the fascists apart in the hospital ward. The fascists have lumps on their head, and the communists have stilettos in their hearts. One reason not to fight fascists is they're going to win. They have more guns. And the anti-fascist movement is not in a position, if there's some kind of authoritarian takeover, to fight it. So the only way is to win the middle. But there are strategic questions when you fight ultranationalism. I mean, we really have to distinguish liberalism, so I'm going to defend something called liberalism. There are plenty of right-wing people who are liberals. When you look at American politics, the Republican Party is much further to the right than any of your parties. Stephen Harper still would have been a Democrat. Now, it's true that in the universities, gender equality, there are movements for equality, there's a liberal commitment to equality. And when you start to tar universities, that commitment as a liberal communist commitment, then we get into worrisome historical and theoretical trends. In Poland, the takeover of the government by the theocratic fascist Law and Justice Party exploited the strategy of fanning fear of non-existent communists. Poland has suffered so much from communism that you're not going to find communists in Poland. And yet you still find these conspiracy theorists about communists that motivated the takeover of the country in 2015 by Law and Justice from a party that had been expanding the GDP of Poland dramatically. And in recent U.S. politics, we see clear echoes of this. President Obama was regularly called a socialist, a Marxist, a communist. How many communists give trillions to banks? And most recently, we find university professors tarred as cultural Marxists. Departments of women's studies, critical race studies, were told about the dangers of cultural Marxism. And it's that moment, that attempt to spur fear of communism, that spurs fascist movements. If I were to discuss fascism and communism together, it would suggest that communism is a significant risk in countries like the United States, and it is not. So that first reason is practical. My second reason is theoretical. The ideologies of fascism and communism are very distinct. The most obvious is that communism, like liberal democracy, has equality as an ideal. For the fascist, in contrast, equality is a counter-ideal. Equality is what you are arguing against. Equality is a myth. It's the enemy. You know, the Marxists try to tell us we're equal when we're not. Communist propaganda praises equality. Fascist propaganda attacks it, as we will see, as inconsistent with nature. To take a less obvious example, fascism theorizes a mythic past, one in which the nation-state was ethnically or religiously pure. There was no degeneracy. Women played traditional gender roles, etc. In contrast, communism has at its center a mythic future, a workers' paradise where equality has been realized. These are very different structural configurations. You don't find medieval studies and runology thriving in communist regimes. The difference in the ideologies of fascism and communism shapes the way in which they can be used to justify oppression. Communism, characteristically, when it's used to oppress, as in Cambodia, is used to send people to re-education camps or labor camps to learn to be equalized. And with a goal of a mythic utopian future in which equality is realized to use their brutality against dissident intellectuals and other members of the supposed elite. Fascist regimes justify oppressive practices by dehumanizing or otherwise devaluing some targeted group as a threat to the purity, cultural or ethnic, of the true nation that supposedly existed in the mythic past. The result can be the same, but the justifications are importantly different. And you have to know what kind of justification you're encountering.
2: I'm not using fascism as a word that means there's no justification. I'm using it as a description of the politics you described. But, you know, there are many fascist movements that did not come with mass extermination. National socialism is an extreme version, but fascist movements, like Italy was hearkening back to Rome, So when you're talking about fascist movements, there are many countries, Poland today, Hungary. These are not countries that have engaged in genocide. So I am talking about those movements, but What I am going to say is that when you talk about going back to a past, that past never existed. I mean, Germany? You know, Mussolini talked about Rome. Rome was filled with immigrants. And, you know, I mean, there's these contradictions in the mythic. So that's the notion of a mythic past. So you elegantly and ably describe the self-image of these movements. Though I think when you look at Goebbels and Hitler and what they say, they actually don't think that what they're sort of driven by a sort of vision. I mean, it's complex in the case of Hitler. I mean, he saw this sort of grand, you know, what economic, it wasn't economic revival, it was economic domination and imperialism. And my focus is on what I think is the greater threat for the countries we live in, which are the ultranationalist movements on the political right that I'm calling fascism. I have ruined many a dinner party by arguing about who was worse, Hitler or Stalin. And as your elder, I can inform you, this is not a route to take. They both were really bad. It must be said that Stalin was a nationalist. This is the Stalin-Trotsky debate, rejected the importation of the revolution because it was a national movement. So there's elements of fascism in Stalin. There are times and places in which communist authoritarianism should be of concern. And in the United States, in many countries, communist authoritarianism has never been a significant concern. Rather, communist is a label used to demonize those arguing for equality. Even religious leaders such as the Reverend Martin Luther King Jr. were called communists. The word communist is used in the United States to tar movements seeking equality. Why give lectures describing the structure of fascism? Why is it important for us to know how this structure works? First, politics involves what we might think of as a marriage of convenience problem. One's commitment to a specific issue might lead one to join with others in a marriage of convenience. Maybe they're white nationalists. Maybe you're into Christian nationalism. So these marriages of convenience can land people in alliances. And what ends up happening is you end up in an essentially fascist structure. Without an understanding of fascism, one might not be aware when one is aiding and abetting fascist movements in such partnerships. I suppose one of history's classic examples is when corporatists, when those who own factories, oligarchs in Russia, for example, or corporations in Portugal and in Germany, aided the fascist movements because they had the joint goal of smashing labor unions, only to find out later that maybe this wasn't going to result in allowing their gay friends to live normal lives. Fear of fascism is often used to justify accommodating ever more anti-democratic measures. Let's placate the fascists, so let's have harsher immigration policies. But we have to know when that's happening. Even sliding part of the way towards fascism is something to be avoided. But to avoid it, one must know what we are sliding towards. Thirdly, and most importantly, without a clear understanding of fascism, we will not be aware of indicators of susceptibility in our own political environment. The United States has always had fascist elements in its politics, and these fascist elements deeply influenced Adolf Hitler. At the heart of fascism is the notion of what Hitler calls in Mein Kampf the national state. In describing the restrictive immigration policies adopted by this country, by the United States, not this country, in the early 1920s, Hitler in Mein Kampf writes, "I know this is unwelcome to hear, but anything crazier and less thought out than our present laws of state citizenship is hardly possible to conceive. But there is at least one state in which feeble attempts to achieve a better arrangement are apparent. I, of course, do not mean our pattern German Republic, but the United States of America, where they are trying, partially at any rate, to include common sense in their councils. They refuse to allow immigration of elements which are bad from the health point of view, and absolutely forbid naturalization of certain defined races, and thus are making a modest direction in the direction of something not unlike the conception of the national state." That's from Mein Kampf. And there are many more passages in which Hitler praises the United States' incredibly restrictive, ethnically based immigration policies
0: from 1924 on. The current president of the United States, Donald Trump, rode to electoral victory with a campaign of frank and open nostalgia about these very immigration policies. And this is but one of the elements of fascism that laces through present-day U.S. politics. Many of you are familiar with German pastor Martin Niemöller's speech, First They Came, given as a critique of German cowardice before Nazi purges. However, insufficient attention is given to the targeted categories it mentions. And the targeted categories help you think about fascism. In the most well-known version of the speech, it is, first they came for the socialists, and I did not speak out because I was not a socialist. Then they came for the trade unionists, and I did not speak out because I was not a trade unionist. Then they came for the Jews, and I did not speak out because I was not a Jew. Then they came for me, and there was no one left to speak for me. National socialism is a particular version of fascism that places Jews at the center of a conspiratorial web to advance equality in the service of destroying the traditional nation. But fascism does not require Jews to play this role. It only requires somebody to play this role. Socialists will do, Muslims will do, non-whites will do. However, fascism of any variety harshly targets trade unionists, that is, members of labor unions. In the opening pages of Mein Kampf, Hitler writes, "The free trades union lowered over the political horizon and over each man's life like a threatening storm cloud. It was one of the most terrible instruments of intimidation against security and national independence, the solidity of the state and individual freedom. It was, above all, that which turned the idea of democracy into a repellent and derisory phrase, brought shame to liberty, and mocked at brotherhoods in the words, 'If you won't join us, we will crack your skull.'"
3: 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This is Independent Alternative Radio. 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
2: Now, the relationship between fascism and work is complex. Think for a moment about the inscriptions and the gates of Auschwitz or Buchenwald. Arbeit macht frei. Work makes you free. The fascist sees in the manual laborer an image of the nation, especially in domains such as mining and manufacturing. The hardy, masculine domain of work is crucial for fascist symbology and mythology, as it were. In the miner, in the manufacturer, in the physical manual laborer, the fascist finds a powerful symbol of masculinity. So if you look at Leni Riefenstahl's Triumph des Willens, it's the masculine figure of Aryan power that you see. The worker represents that, the German. Whereas for communism, the worker is an international thing. There's no, like, the worker is a woman. It's not, the worker's not masculinized. You have men and women workers doing the same jobs because it's an international movement for equality. For National Socialism, you have women doing one thing, men doing another. You have them taking their natural orders. Women were, of course, driven out of the workplace. 1935, all women doctors were fired. The male worker is a worker who sort of plays a certain role. Fascism, as we'll see, involves this hierarchy and sort of slots for everybody in the natural order. And so the worker represents those different slots. In communist iconography, you find different people of different colors and genders all doing the same job. And that's not something you would find in fascist configurations. When Hitler denounces the German trade union movement as a tool used for socialist takeover, he is correctly identifying a powerful source of resistance to fascism. Fascism thrives when it's contrasted with a version of capitalist liberal democracy, now often called neoliberalism. Fascism thrives when, as Hannah Arendt says, individuals are atomized, and they don't have groups. in which they can belong and identify. If capitalist liberal democracy is just individual agents, each seeking their way in the global economy, then how is that any vision of value? If what the alternative to a fascist movement is each of us just sinking or swimming, well, that's not a very attractive vision of life. That vision of life is invariably going to lose against a movement that promises value and meaning in the form of collective identity. Labor unions, however flawed, have always been sources where people can get together in a community. They can form a community around joint goals of lobbying against their boss. But that creates community, it creates value, it creates a joint sense of purpose. My 6-year-old son tried to organize a labor union in his class. His teacher was like, oh, great, we can put them to work now. And why not? It's like, it's a movement, it's exciting. You get together, you join together with your friends, you have meetings at night where you can organize. It gives you a sense of purpose. For fascism to succeed, it needs to destroy all competing senses of purpose. So all that's left is your ethnic identity, your national identity, your religious identity, whatever principle the fascist movement is going to take as the unifying force to give you value. And then you can reshape and refigure labor unions as movements meant for the glory of the nation. But labor unions in and of themselves, as anyone who's been involved in organizing knows, are enormous sources of resistance. They're enormous sources of community. They're enormous sources of value and purpose. Value and purpose in the service of material goals, making your life better. The weekend. Who doesn't like the weekend? At its healthiest, liberal democratic politics, are people meeting at night, gathering and fomenting plans to get more time off? Trade unions, labor unions at their best protect us from insecurity. And insecurity breeds fear. And fear is the best friend of the fascist. Isolation and fear are the fascist's closest allies. So this is why the trade unions are on Pastor Niemöller's list. When you smash labor unions, when you set people into the global market where there's no one to protect them and there's no rules to protect them, then the immigrant laborer becomes a threat, right? Because, oh no, there are no restrictions, it's sink or swim, anyone coming into the country is competing for my job. I have no protections. So fascist politics works by smashing labor unions and then leaving the people atomized, and then unifying them under the nation, be it a religious nation, be it an ethnic nation,
0: be it a cultural nation. Now, if you look at the United States today, where I come from, a harsh anti-union ideology has dominated U.S. politics for quite some time. Scott Walker came to power in the U.S. state of Wisconsin by promising to smash the power of labor unions in that state. And that traditionally democratic state that always voted for democratic presidential candidates for decades went for Donald Trump in 2016. Michigan, another labor state, also went for Trump. The sources of value have been broken down in the United States. The alternative ways to get value other than ethnic, cultural, or religious identity. And that feeds into the fascist notion of a nation. In the United States today, only a small percentage of workers belong to labor unions. I believe it's only 11%. Without labor unions, we are, as problematic as they can be, in practice, each of us is an isolated, insecure atom. There's no cooperation, there's no meetings, there's no organizing against the boss. Furthermore, without labor unions, as Elizabeth Anderson has recently brilliantly demonstrated in her book on private government, we get used to a model of the world. We get used to living in a world, a corporation, that is very much like a fascist autocracy. If we don't have a labor union by which we can bargain with the CEO, with the bosses,
2: then each of us simply has to do what we're told. That trains us, as it were, for fascist government. Another element of contemporary politics with strong fascist resonance is the highly salient attacks on the liberal media, which is transformed into denunciations of its supposed fakery and lying. The emergence of this kind of attack on these institutions must also be considered a historical marker of vulnerability in our societies. Here's a quote. "For imperfectly educated, superficial readers, the Frankfurter Allgemeine Zeitung is the essence of respectability. It never uses rough expressions, deprecates brute force, and always writes in favor of fighting with intellectual weapons. And this appeals, curiously enough, to the least intellectual people. But it is just for our semi-intellectual classes that the Jew writes in his so-called intelligentsia press. The tone of the Frankfurter Zeitung and the Berliner Tageblatt is intended to appeal to them. And it is they who are influenced by these papers. While they most carefully avoid all coarseness of language, they use other vessels for pouring the poison into the hearts of their readers. In a medley of charming expressions, they lull their readers into believing that pure knowledge and moral truth are the driving force of their actions, whereas really it is a cunning contrivance for stealing a weapon which their opponents might use against the press." If one replaced the anti-Semitism in this passage by references to the liberal or the cosmopolitan, and the name of prominent German newspapers with the New York Times and CNN, this passage from Mein Kampf would not raise a single eyebrow if it occurred in a speech by any number of contemporary US politicians on the right. When we hear in our politics cries for men of action, not words, when we hear our politicians saying, "He's not ready, he's not just simply a talker, he's gonna go and do things and make things happen," this contrast between action and intellect, this is a classically fascist contrast. The intellectual is the enemy. The man of action will come and rescue us from the intellectual, from all the talking. The man of action will come and do. This is classically fascist. And there are strong echoes of this in the politics of many of our countries. You find people saying, I want someone who will come and like bash some heads and not just sit around talking and compromising. Why are they attacking the universities? Think about that. Where can you actually talk like we're talking? You can't in a business. In a business, you can be fired for voting the wrong way and putting a bumper sticker on your car. So where can you actually have debates between people with different views? University. So what do? You attack the university for being against free speech. Jeff Sessions just gave a talk at Georgetown University saying universities should be places of free speech. What has happened? Jeff Sessions is no friend of free speech. So what is going on? Something else is going on. And I encourage us not to be distracted on either side of where you take this strategic question. It is standard fare in authoritarian countries to start packing the universities with nationalists, which is what they're asking in the United States. Like, how about we have some people in the universities who stand up for traditional values, et cetera, forget their credentialing inside a discipline? I spoke at a Southern university once in the past couple of years, I will not say which, and I quoted Du Bois, who was presupposing in the quote I gave that the Civil War was about slavery. And I looked up, and a row of white students were recording me with their phones. And I said, "You know I can't be fired for saying the Civil War is about slavery at Yale. What's happening inside universities is more complex. And as you know, being a student, there are plenty of non-liberal students." I believe in gravity. What if you came to me and said, "Prove you believe in gravity, jump off the roof"? That seems to me dumb. I'm not going to do that. So if somebody's like, "Prove to me you believe in freedom of speech," get somebody who like demeans, who hates the liberal democracy, because liberalism, get someone who threatens people as a speaker to prove your commitment. That seems to me just a completely ridiculous way to judge people's commitments. It's not like liberal democracy is an easy road. What you're talking about has been, since Book 8 of Plato's Republic, the objection to democracy. But Book 8 of Plato's Republic He says that system leads straightforwardly to tyranny. Basically, his point is because it allows for freedom of speech. Because if you have freedom of speech, then a demagogue can come, sow fear and resentment, set the people against each other, and seize power. Rousseau faces this straight on in The Social Contract. And Rousseau says, because you have to remember, people bought Plato's argument, essentially. There were just monarchies. People regarded liberal democracy as ridiculous for centuries and centuries and centuries. Rousseau says, they say this system is absurd. They say a magician with words from Paris or London could bewitch the masses. But they have only considered ill-formed states. And what Rousseau means by that is states in which people are set against each other. States in which different groups hate each other and are filled with resentment. So if you live in a state like that, liberal democracy is hard. But if you live in a state of wondrous equality, then you can do it. If somebody's going to impose a way of life on me, you know, well, I'm a liberal democrat. So if people are calling for some kind of thing that's going to constrain my freedom, that's problematic. Now, here's the paradox of democracy that Plato recognized so long ago. Liberal democracy seems to allow people who want to impose their way of life on you to argue for it. Because that's freedom of speech. And Plato's like, that ain't going to work. That's always been a central issue in liberal democracy. So how do we deal with people who are like, no, I'm not just saying from my perspective your way of life is wrong. I'm going to argue that we should outlaw your way of life. Another aspect, U.S. right-wing politics has been dominated by the topics of abortion and homosexuality, and recently transgender rights. All of these are regarded as deformations of the traditional family by certain political parties. The traditional family also has a privileged place in fascist ideology. For the National Socialists, the traditional family is part of the natural order that was threatened by abortion and homosexuality. The Nazi government was obsessed by these issues. In 1936, Heinrich Himmler ordered the creation of the Reich Central Office for the Combating of Homosexuality and Abortion, a powerful office tasked with collecting records on gay Germans in order ultimately to imprison them in concentration camps. Within the academy in the United States today, at least, and Jordan Peterson in Canada too, there is a small but influential group of academics calling for serious research into racial and gender differences in cognitive ability. This is nothing other than a call for a continuation of the unbroken American tradition of university research that seeks to provide a naturalistic grounding for American racial and gender hierarchies. In the case of black Americans, it is a call to allow for continued research into scientific excuses for the brutal treatment and exclusion of Americans of African descent. Though the pseudoscience of genetic racial difference has always been a permanent feature of the U.S. academic scene, the recent upsurge in denunciations of equality made by academics were like, objectivity requires us to consider everything. So therefore, we have to continue research into these topics that have yielded no fruit but exploitation. This resembles the core Nazi ideological doctrine that the liberal ideal of equality is inconsistent with natural law. And if you look at some of Jordan Peterson's lectures, it's what he says. He says equality, it's a myth. Now, each of these elements of fascist ideology can receive a justification independently of the others. I've given you many different elements here, right? And each of them, you can imagine someone being, I hate labor unions, but people are equal. You could imagine someone saying, people aren't equal, but labor unions are a cool way to like deal with certain problems that come from what I see as inequality. But when we see these same elements, all of these elements grouped together, when we see the very same people denouncing politicians who do nothing but talk, talk, talk, attacking immigration as threatening the purity of the country, foaming at the mouth at the threat of socialism, raising outrage over threats to the traditional family, denouncing homosexuals as degenerates, attacking the universities as bastions of liberalism and cultural Marxism, and seeking to cripple traditional labor unions. History strongly suggests that we are encountering a common and indeed familiar ideological structure. Many of us are not familiar with this ideological structure. We see the parts, but the parts together are what I urge us to attend to. Each of the parts may be problematic on its own terms, but when you put them together, there should be a warning sign. My hope is to explain this structure, to analyze the parts, to get you to see how they fit together, how fascist politics involves each one of them playing off the other. More directly and more personally, I want to eliminate the excuse of ignorance. We must leave a record for future generations if we fall, if liberal democracy falls. Liberal democracy has always been a fragile flower. I was on FaceTime with my kids when I arrived in Canada going, I'm in the land of freedom now. But there's never been an epoch in human history where the majority of people have lived under liberal democracy. And yet, when you live in a stable liberal democracy, you think its freedoms and its ideals are somehow human ideals. That is not true. Fascism denounces equality as a bad thing. So we need to leave a record, because if our children and grandchildren, if they get to exist, they need to know that we knowingly pursued this path, if we do. But I would be ungenerous and negligent if I did not acknowledge that millions of people living in my country and yours and other countries around the world, confronted with the synergisms that drive fascism, are aware of and chilled by much that chills me as well. I hope the clarity I seek to bring to the analysis of how fascism actually works advances understanding of our fraught times, offers solace, and at best helps inform individual and collective action and individual moral choices. The right of every person to human dignity was affirmed in 1948 in the Universal Declaration of Human Rights. It was a bold statement, a powerful iteration and expansion of liberal democratic understanding of personhood to include literally the entire world community. It bound all nations and cultures to a shared commitment to valuing the dignity and equality of every person and rang with the aspirations of millions in a shattered world confronting the devastation of colonialism, genocide, racism, global war, and yes, fascism. Nonetheless, Article 14 soberly affirmed the right of every person to seek asylum. The right of asylum acknowledged that categories of human beings may once again have to flee the nation states under whose flag they once lived. Refugees are on the road everywhere. Their plight reinforces fascist propaganda that the nation is under siege and that aliens are a threat and danger both within and outside our borders. The suffering of strangers can solidify the structure of fascism, but it can also trigger empathy once another lens is clicked firmly into place. Recognizing the critical historical moment we are navigating, another version of the legacy we might leave is that there was sufficient courage and humility to recognize the humanity of all. It's hard for me to do. It's hard for all of us, but it must be done. Thank you.
3: 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Series theme music is performed by the Kronos Quartet from Pieces of Africa. Joe Ritchie is our general manager and editor. I'm David Barsamyan. Thank you for listening. We go out with Clampdown by The Clash from their album London Calling.

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2: 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This is Jesse Brown, the host of Canada Land, the show that's going to be on in just a moment. 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Thanks.
3: My name is Stephen Marsh, and I'm babysitting Canada Land for Jesse Brown, who's off saving the world somewhere or something. Today, I'm going to speak to Bob Ray. There is nobody in this country who has had a closer view of the turmoil overwhelming the international order than former UN Ambassador Bob Ray. So it's somewhat terrifying when he says things like this.
4: The world is now in a state of not even organized chaos. It's genuinely chaotic.
3: Wait for that. I wanted to talk to Bob Ray for a very specific reason. For Gen Xers and older, he will always be the last NDP Premier of Ontario, a job he held in the early 90s. But he's had a massive career following that job, most recently as Canada's Ambassador to the United Nations, from 2020 to just a couple of months ago. That was during a pretty interesting time, what with COVID, the Taliban takeover of Afghanistan, Russia's invasion of Ukraine, October 7th, and Israel's subsequent siege and bombardment of Gaza. His father held the same position, ambassador to the UN, 50 years before he did, so Bob Ray has been intimate with the international order since he was a kid. For Canadians, the global rules-based system is central to our lives. It's central to our trade relationships, our military alliances, our security apparatus, our sense of national self, really. And now it's crumbling.
5: Canada and the United States, that would really be something. You get rid of that artificially drawn line, they should be a state.
6: To further enhance our national security, my administration will be reclaiming the Panama Canal, and we've already started doing it.
5: So we're going to be doing something with Greenland, either the nice way or the more difficult way.
6: Venezuela has a lot of bad people in there, a lot of bad people that shouldn't be leading. So we're going to have a group of people running it until such time as it can be put back on track. A year and a half ago, we were a dead country. Now we're the hottest country anywhere in the world.
3: The rules-based order, it's crumbling. How to see that crumbling? What does it look like on the ground? What is actually happening in these institutions that determine so much of our lives and fates? The system, even to the most relentless journalists, is more or less totally opaque. Diplomats won't talk to you. When they do talk to you, they're mostly lying. And not only are they lying, they have to lie. They should be lying. It's in the nature of their appointed task. You can't even blame them for it. That's what makes Ray so invaluable at this moment. Key phrase.

0: What happens next? What happens in the world if that happens?
1: Well, I think we're in a world now where everything is changing, and everything, in a sense, day by day, everything has changed. The only problem I have walking into your scenario is I don't know whether that's going to happen or not. But whether that happens or not, I think every aspect of the Western alliance is in question and being challenged, and people are having to look at, well, what are the alternatives and how do we do this? Europeans are doing it. And Canada's kind of in a unique position in this family of countries because we're not in Europe geographically. We're in the Western Hemisphere with the United States, and we're having to make some very tough choices. The Prime Minister's making them every day. We've seen that in China today. We'll see what the reaction to that is from the U.S. You know, on it goes. I think that if there were to be a physical military confrontation in Greenland, it would be the end of NATO as we know it. And I think there would be a joint request by every other member of NATO for the United States to leave. I think that's what would happen. And that would have serious consequences for everybody. The U.S. has, in a sense, been the anchor country of NATO. The supreme commander of NATO is always an American, which is the reason why Charles de Gaulle said, we're not in this in exactly the same way. We'll have a relationship with NATO, but we don't like it. And they kicked him out of Paris and they had to move to Brussels. You may be too young to remember that.
0: I don't remember that at all.
1: That happened in the 60s.
0: That happened in the 60s.
1: Under President de Gaulle.
0: And then France rejoined?
1: France did not leave the alliance, but it refused to allow the alliance to use its headquarters. And it insisted on having its own sort of parallel relationship. We've had these experiences before, but I think the overall question that's been posed to all of us is we can't rely on the United States to do what we thought they would do in circumstances. And therefore, what are we going to do? And I think in most instances, it's best if everybody else talks about what that else can be so that we can look and see what we can do to be effective.
0: Obviously, this is not just a practical question. It's an ideal question. It really is clear to us now that values are not just some antiquated notion. They're
1: right.
0: Like actually quite substantial when you get right down to it. Like
1: yes.
0: If you don't have them, you start talking about invading Greenland and you start massacring random people in Nigeria and you break Venezuela for no good reason. But what would a post-American international order that included NATO, like what does that look like to you as someone who's been part of this for a long time?
1: Well, I think it's a struggle because you not only have the U.S. out of that frame, you have Russia obviously out of that frame, you have a lot of authoritarian countries who would be out of that frame, and you have China that's, in a sense, out of that frame. But China also has great ambitions to remain very engaged in the U.N., for example, but also in other ways of talking to countries who want to talk to them, and they have vast financial and other interests around the world. And how the United States would play that role, relatively speaking, on its own, I don't know, except to say that it's not entirely clear to me whether this is the new United States or whether this is the Trump experience of the United States and how long does that last for. We don't know exactly what's going to happen in the midterms. We don't know what else is going to happen. You know, he's been elected twice. So we have to accept the fact that he's coming out of a movement that has a very broad base of support, not majority support, but it's still always going to be a major factor in driving American politics for a long time to come.
0: Well, and they're also just losing their minds generally, right? It's not just Trump. It's like their whole system is in breakdown and we have to kind of face up to that reality, don't you think?
1: Yes. I think it's hard to say that what we're seeing in Minneapolis is normal.
0: Right.
1: And that what happens there could—
0: I mean, they're not part of the free world anymore.
1: Anywhere else. Not in the same way that they once were. I think that what makes it different now is that they are allowing an argument to take over their country, which says we can do whatever we want and no one has the right to judge us. And if they do judge us, it's irrelevant and we're going to end up having more fights and more arguments and we'll put a higher tariff on you, we'll put a higher tariff on him, there. In every aspect of policy, there is such a deep level of unpredictability that I think it's difficult to say they are a reliable partner.
0: You know, there's something technical that I'd love it if you could explain to

0: even how the mechanics of this work, because like you're just recently retired, so you're the kind of the perfect person to answer this. Because as a journalist, you know, understanding how diplomatic circles work, like it, not only can you not ask them and they not answer, but also you don't have a right. They need secrecy to operate. Like it's not like you can file a Freedom of Information Act. Like that's not how it works. And there's good reason why it doesn't work that way. What I'm curious about is like when the idiot tap gets turned on, when Trump says something unbelievably stupid and or does something unbelievably stupid, like you wake up. On your phone, it says, we're going to turn Iceland into the 52nd state. You're the ambassador to the UN. You wake up. That's on your phone. Who do you call? And how does it spread? Is there a network of people that you have in Europe that you, like, call and figure out how to respond? Do you talk to people in Ottawa? How does the stain and the spread through the world? How is it processed?
1: Well, I mean, the first thing a diplomat in any capital does is he calls home. I mean, that's right. The first thing you do. You call Ottawa. And in my case, I would talk to senior people in the global affairs, and I would also try to speak to senior people in the minister's office and maybe the minister and to people in the PMO. And if it was a genuine, deep, real crisis,
0: right. There
1: would be a series of crisis calls that would be held on secure lines that would allow us to talk directly with each other about what was going on and what we thought the response could be. And at the same time, I would be and have talked to a group of friends at the UN, at countries,
0: right. And
1: ambassadors who might come from very different parts of the world, but would on some issues have a very similar concern and set of concerns about what does this mean for that? What does this mean for this? You have a whole bunch of networks going.
0: I think even for people like ordinary citizens, the news coming from America is like being punched in the face every day, right? Like it's just a constant barrage of like nonsense and absurdities. I just have this image of you calling up like some guy from Sweden and saying like, can you believe this insanity right now? Like,
1: yeah, that's perfect. Absolutely.
0: Is that what you that's what happens.
1: Absolutely. Right? Can you believe this? What do we do? And then how do we save the furniture? How do we respond? I mean, after the simultaneous attacks on Panama, I mean, verbal attacks on Panama, Denmark over Greenland, and Canada over the 51st state, I talked to Denmark and Panama and said, what the hell's going on? What do you think? And the responses were, at a private level, extremely candid.
0: Right.
1: And then when you get into the government-to-government conversations, everything becomes a little bit fudgier, which is what happens because a lot of foreign ministries are hotbeds of cold feet. You know, don't say this, sure. Don't say that, be careful, which is not bad advice in many circumstances. But I think the problem we're having now is finding the language that allows us to describe what is actually happening. And there are many, many different aspects to it, particularly from the president himself.
0: You know, it's sort of the million-dollar question, and I hate all the answers to this question, like what is going on in that brain? But I wonder if there's someone that you met where you thought, okay, they've really figured out how Trump works. They really know how this insanity is unfolding. They know how to plan for it. Did you meet anyone that you felt was like ready for this, like knew how to deal with this?
1: I met a business guy who had done a lot of deals with Trump and dealt a lot with Trump. And he was not enamored of Trump, but he was also, you know, he did deal with him. And he recognized as somebody sometimes you could do business with. And a couple of things he emphasized, one of them was this obsession with TV and the audience he's trying to talk to. So he was a big advocate that Canadian public officials and others should be talking to Fox News because that's what Trump watches.
0: Right.
1: So if you talk to some other Fareed Zakaria or somebody.
0: Sure.
1: Trump doesn't watch that guy. Doesn't know what he says. This is part of a broader reality in our society that people are talking in silos. They talk to their network or they talk to their crowd, and that's all they talk to. The other thing is that I would observe, this is not what this guy told me, but the other thing he did mention was to say he believes strongly in going after the weak. And if he thinks he can beat them up, he'll beat them up. But he will pull back. He does change his mind very quickly. We're seeing this on Iran.
0: Right.
1: because his messaging on Iran 3 or 4 days ago was, if you start killing people, well, now they've killed thousands of people, right? While he was making up his mind about what he would do, mm-hmm. been killing thousands of people. And now he says, well, my understanding is that they've stopped. And you say, well, how do you know that? Do you trust what somebody in Iran tells you that they're actually going to be doing? I mean, it's crazy.
0: A lot of countries, like in the Caribbean and various places like that, they consciously cultivate strategic ambivalence. Like they consciously cultivate, like, which side of the China-Taiwan debate, they dance around that
1: yes.
0: in order to essentially save themselves from being under the power of either one. Is that where we're going? Are we getting to the place where ultimately we're going to be balancing ourselves between China and America and between America and Europe? Obviously, that's happening on trade. That's what happened this week. Is that going to happen even more politically?
1: I think it depends on the administration in Washington. We have this fundamental disagreement with the United States, and that is the United States explicitly refers to itself as an exceptional country.
0: Right.
1: By its American exceptionalism is a thing.
0: Yes.
1: And that is, America will not be bound by any international body or by any international rules or by any international court.
0: Yeah.
1: And they consider themselves to be uniquely sovereign in the world. That's part of their deeply embedded in their political culture.
0: Right.
1: That is not embedded in ours.
0: Well, that sounds to me like the most dangerous idea for us that could exist.
1: Yeah. Well,
0: right.
1: It's always been there.
0: Yeah.
1: I mean.
0: But restrained by a lot of things.
1: Restrained by a lot of things. Restrained by smarter people.
0: Right.
1: Who realize that there's another way to get people to cooperate and to engage with you and to share the good things in life. And that is by making it possible for all of us to benefit from something that's mutually cooperative.
0: Right.
1: I mean, a powerful country doesn't have to be a brutal country. A powerful country can say, yeah, we have power, we're very successful, we're bigger, but we want you to be part of this situation and we don't need to take you over in order to do that.
0: If this exceptionalism is directly threatening us, then is it in Canada's interest to limit and, in fact, destroy, insofar as possible, America's power in the world? Let's answer that question first, but I would also like to know, how do we do it if that is our national interest?
1: Oh, those are big questions. The first thing I would say is the current policy of the United States is contradictory. And the reason that it's contradictory is that has been really complicated by the Trump phenomenon is because the reasons why they would go into a country before were, well, it's not democratic, it's hurting American business, whatever the reasons might be, and that was kind of that. This latest document that they produced in December called the National Security Strategy, which, by the way, I mean, every Canadian should read.
0: It's terrifying, isn't it?
1: If you read the National Strategic Document, it is in part an expression of isolation and weakness and suspicion of other countries. And, you know, the world out there is a wild and crazy place, except for the Western Hemisphere. And in the Western Hemisphere, we want to control everything,
0: right,
1: even to the point where they put out an ad saying, this is our hemisphere, which I guess means it's not yours and it's not mine,
0: right,
1: because it's theirs. And you say, well, that's not going to work for us anymore. I mean, because we can't say that we have no place in the world, we don't exist, and that our existence doesn't matter to us.
0: But also, it's sort of like, what are you talking about?
1: Right.
0: Like, you don't even control Minnesota.
1: Right.
0: It's just a very bizarre kind of reality. But you've been part of this international order for so long, right? Your dad was ambassador to the UN. He had the same job. You've seen this over the course of literally from your childhood
1: yes.
0: to now.
1: Yes.
0: And
1: which is a long time.
0: You've had such a close seat on the transformation of the past 50 years, right? You and your dad were you're exactly 50 years apart having this
1: right.
0: job, right?
1: Right.
0: Like, it seems to me like your generation was, in a sense, gifted the greatest system the world has ever known, the post-war international order and all that went with it, all this peace and security that went with it. I tasted it in the 90s and it's been sort of declining ever since.
1: Right.
0: And now it's come to this. Now it's come to Trump and chaos and this Orwellian division of the world into three things. I want to know how it happened. What did you see happen that led to this fall?
1: I completely agree with your analysis that there was a unique period between 1945 and I guess 2000, 2001,
0: you know, whatever September 11th. Say,
1: September 11th maybe was sort of a marker of how things can get just triggered. I mean, apart from anything else, I mean, the tragedy, 3,000 people killed, and the breathtaking way in which it was done, it was a triggering event.
0: It really broke us, didn't it?
1: It broke people's,
0: they really won.
1: People's sense of how do we respond to this, and people thinking that unlimited forms of power can roll over anybody. So, I mean, I hear this. President Trump said it the other day. You know, we're the most powerful country in the world. We have the most, you know, the Air Force, all that stuff of triumphalism. And you look at it and you say, well, that was true in Vietnam too, right? I mean, the United States was more powerful than Vietnam. Vietnam won. The United States lost that.
0: They haven't won a war in 80 years.
1: The United States would never say we lost that one, but they did. Lost in Afghanistan. We all did.
0: Yep.
1: And you go down the list and you say, it's very, I don't know how you say, we have a lot of confidence in the quality of our ability to respond to these crises in an effective way.
0: Oh, that's interesting.
1: And I think that's something that is very powerful. We could have stopped Putin in its tracks collectively.
0: Right.
1: And we didn't. We chose not to. We didn't respond to Putin when he took over Crimea. There was no response above a few speeches and a couple of mealy-mouthed sanctions. There wasn't much. And so, in a sense, our collective failure to respond to these elements, our inability to respond effectively to climate change, that's a planetary issue.
0: Right.
1: Our inability to really say, well, the development system isn't working as well as it should, and we're spending less and less money to help the people who are living in refugee camps. So that system is under incredible pressure. You look at all these pressure points, and you say, yes, there has been a failure to deal with what we should have dealt with. Now, what I've told you, what I've just said, I did say when I was at the United Nations, and I would say it today. And so I don't think we should assume that diplomacy means the same thing as just talking and not saying anything, or saying something and then not doing anything. But the gap between what we say and what we do in life, writ large and writ small. If you tell your partner you're not going to do something and you do it, trust us out the door. The other way around is true as well. If there's a gap between your ability to do things as opposed to what you say you're going to do, in any walk of life, that gap creates mistrust. In some cases, it leads to people saying, this relationship is gone. It's broken. It's finished.
0: Right.
1: That happens in life. The question we all have in those situations is, well, what are the consequences of that? And is that decision an act of impulse, or is that decision an act of serious reflection about we have no choice? So when people talk about the breakup between Canada and the United States, it's not a trivial matter.
0: No, no. I mean, what you described is, you know, very
1: spiritual?
0: Well, not. I want a deeper answer, because it's obviously right that these stupidities have built on each other, right? I keep thinking about like Thatcher and Reagan and Mulroney getting together and fixing the ozone layer, right? Like they did that and it didn't seem all that impossible. And then slowly everything gets stupider and stupider and stupider.
1: Or more difficult. I mean, climate
0: change. Is that what it is?
1: Dealing with climate change is way more complicated than dealing with the ozone.
0: Right.
1: The ozone, we had the technology to do it. It was a matter of making some key decisions. A long period of time in which scientists said, you know what, we can do this. We can solve this problem. Mm. We can fix it. Acid rain is the same thing.
0: Right.
1: We had an acid rain crisis. We said, are we going to deal with this or not? He said, yes, let's deal with it. We dealt with it.
0: That's interesting, because I was trying to figure out the question of whether it was people getting stupider or their leaders getting stupider.
1: Neither.
0: It's that the problems got so much more complicated that they essentially become insoluble.
1: It's not about stupidity. It's about the complexity of the problems and then figuring out what does it take for people to agree that they will change the way they do things. And this is not just about governments changing the way they do things. Mm-hmm. It's about the population changing the way it does things,
0: right?
1: Which is a hard thing to get people to do. So changing from internal combustion to something else, to the electric car, is not something that happens overnight, but it is going to happen.
0: Well, when those $9,000 Chinese EVs come, I'll probably buy one.
1: No, but first of all, there won't be $9,000. Right. But in order for those things to happen, you need to have more charging stations. All I'm saying is we can fix problems, but when people actively refuse to accept the truth that, in fact, the world is getting hotter, that climate change is affecting everything. It is actually melting the ice caps. The melting of the ice caps is actually happening. It will eventually, there will be a tipping point at which that will change everything. But it's sort of hard for people to say, really, that's happening? Because, I mean, at the UN, the level of climate denial, not only by the United States, this government, but by a lot of countries, is really quite strong. Their behavior is not changing in a way that would lead you to think that they understand how serious this is.
0: Well, climate change is like a very complex idea to process. I think one of the things we're seeing is just this refusal to even, like the stuff in Minnesota where it's like the same image creates different realities, right? We're losing touch with reality. That's what's happening here.
1: Historically, not to sound too otherworldly, getting people to face the truth has always been difficult.
0: Yeah, fair enough.
1: Whether it was in, you know, ancient Rome or even in any society, it's been very difficult. And terrible mythologies have a way of spreading. If you look at how various pogroms and anti-Semitic atrocities took place in various Catholics versus Protestants for hundreds of years, that was all based on mythologies and hatreds and impulses and that were very, very deep in society. So these are not new things. I think the mistake we make is thinking that we're a whole lot more advanced and smarter than people were 300 years ago. That is not true.
0: Definitely not true.
1: That is absolutely not true.
0: I keep thinking about that Orwell line where he says, he describes the interwar years, and he says that the problems got so toxic and so unfaceable that he has this amazing line where he said they had to flee into stupidity, right? It was the only way that they could survive this moment is by being stupid.
1: Yeah.
0: It's like a spiritual response to this reality.
1: Well, if you trace Orwell's life, when he went to Spain in 1936, 37, what really happened to him was he went to fight because he thought he was fighting fascism and he wanted to fight fascism. And when he got there and when he was in the war, he realized that those who were fighting the war were fighting among themselves and that the Soviet-controlled communists were out to get the little group that he was working with. He was fighting with, and his own life was put at risk. And all of a sudden, he would be reading stuff in the newspaper saying that this group of people, of which he was a member, they are terrible people and they're doing terrible things and they are responsible for why the war is going so badly and we have to expel them and lock them up. So at that point, he realized that the truth was an incredibly precious commodity. And he came out of that experience saying, whatever else happens, I'm going to tell the truth as I see it. That's what I'm going to do. My job is to tell the truth. Yeah. I believe in the facts. I believe in the truth. I'm going to tell the truth. And I think that's an incredibly important problem because the problem you're describing is, why can't we face the truth? Why do we keep on talking about the rules-based order as if it was a real thing when it clearly isn't working?
0: Thank you very much for coming, Mr. Ray. Really appreciate it.
1: Great talking to you. Great fun.
0: That's your Canada Land. You can email Jesse at jesse@canadaland.com. The website is canadaland.com. Coming up this week on our politics show, when the Liberals announced the National Gun Buyback Program in 2019, it was supposed to be a simple, clear moral choice, a popular policy that made for an easy political win. 6 years later, it's looking more like the gun buyback program backfired on the Liberals. How did we get here? Bruce Thorson is our senior producer at Canada Land. Audio production and editing from Tristan Capicchione. Today's episode was fact-checked by Julian Abraham. 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

0: Hi there. You just heard Canada Land, the show where I'm typically joined by a different guest each week for a long feature interview. What you're going to hear next is Canada Land Shortcuts, a topical news show where I'm joined by a different co-host each week, and we talk about the media's coverage of various stories in the news right now. Wait for it. Quick note that the following episode of Canada Land may contain subject matter and language that some people will find offensive. I'm Jesse Brown, and today we are talking about the news. We'll talk about the NDP leadership candidate and his robot clone. We'll talk about Canada Proud shilling for the CBC. But mostly what we're going to talk about here on the show today is hot man-on-man hockey action.
1: This show is a cultural phenomenon in the hockey world right now. And I'll tell you, Biz, I don't know if you watched any yet. This show goes to my guys. It's going to be like just Suckfest, and then, whoa, wait a minute. It goes to this whole other level.
0: Graphic content warning, folks. This one's not for the kids. Wait for that. Sam Connert, you work at Canada Land. You are our Ottawa correspondent, a host and producer of our Politics Edition, and host of our supporter-only show, Off the Record. Welcome to the show.
2: I'm excited. I'm here. I'm horny, and I'm ready to talk heated rivalry.
0: Dear God.
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5: 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Heated Rivalry is one of the hottest shows streaming right now. The Canadian breakaway hit.
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15: It is hilarious, by the way, as someone who is steeped in the hockey media world, how much they're trying to ignore it. Here are millions of people who never give a shit about hockey, now interested in your sport.
16: We don't
15: and
16: want
15: you're
16: them.
15: Like,
16: we don't want women in the gaze, though.
17: You got these hockey players teeing off on each other's assholes, and all of a sudden this guy wants to give this guy an ass tap on the way by on the bench. I think that that's just the heated rivalry running off and rubbing off on the boys, no pun intended.
0: Sam, I want to paint a picture for you, if I may.
2: Hit me. Spank me.
0: Just take it easy. Last weekend, I was out of town. I was visiting an old friend. It was like a ski weekend at his place. We were catching up, talking about our kids, talking about our wives, talking about our jobs. And then you get kind of talked out. Says to him, I says, listen, I got to watch this show for work. It's this viral phenomenon show. Maybe you've heard about it. Maybe you're curious as well about this show. Why don't we check it out? So there we were, just two dads hanging out in a cabin in the woods. We got our whiskeys. We got our fleece vests. We got our beige Dockers on. It was kind of a pleated rivalry.
2: Nice.
0: Thank you. Whatever. Like, my friend and I think we watched some experimental queer cinema in some college class years ago. We don't consider ourselves fratty homophobes. We're down for whatever, man. This is not going to scandalize us. And no, this was not what we were expecting.
18: Oh, God, Holland.
0: Like, you hear these words used to describe heated rivalry, like, oh, the steamy new, the hot sex scenes. I would not describe these scenes as like hot and steamy. They're graphic. Like, this is basically, my friend and I watched gay porn. That's what we did. If you took hardcore gay porn and you just cropped out the erect penises and buttholes, I'm sorry, we're just going to have to get into it here because that is the show. I was curious, like, what is it about this show? Whenever there's like a zeitgeisty show that's going viral, I'm like, there's something about the show that's different or new. And the thing about it that immediately strikes you is like, well, I haven't seen this before, is the sex is filmed in such a way that you just know what's going on at any moment, like physically, like the physics of the sex. You know what is lubricated and what isn't. You know, like, what is being waved in whose face or what can't fit or what's being trained for what purpose. It's all very physically descriptive. And I don't know that we were prepared for that. I will admit we were hella uncomfortable, very uncomfortable. And I want to explore that a little
6: bit. Do you want to dig into deeper about why that made you so uncomfortable?
0: Well, I hear your little smarmy, smirking insinuation. And I think that very much in the room with us was, what do you make of two straight men who are uncomfortable at depictions of gay sex? Either they're closet cases or they're homophobes. That is, I think the assumption is that either this is our secret desire and it's going to unlock some romance between us, or like we're hateful people and we're disgusted by these acts. And I just want to say, on behalf of the straight men of the world, who I feel just need more representation, it is possible, Sam, to be uncomfortable at watching people have sex without being a prude or a hateful bigot. Like, you could just be uncomfortable.
6: Yeah, and before I say anything, I do want to address that I am not part of the queer community, and I do not feel like I am the authority to speak on a lot of this stuff, but what I can speak about is that I don't think the sex is much more graphic than you would see in Game of Thrones, or you would see in any number of HBO television shows, and I think... yeah, you're totally reasonable to feel uncomfortable with certain sex scenes. In Game of Thrones, I feel uncomfortable in sex scenes. In Euphoria, I think good TV is supposed to give you those reactions. It's supposed to make you feel uncomfortable. It's supposed to make you feel comfortable. And ultimately, by the end of the show, I think if I watched it again, I wouldn't feel so uncomfortable because it was such a sweet love story. And by the end of it, I was so on board that I'm excited for season two.
0: I'm three episodes in, and you're 100% wrong. There is no straight show, no Game of Thrones where they're like, is this okay? Can I penetrate you? And then the other person's, yeah, I've been practicing with a dildo. Go ahead. Like, I have never seen that. It is way more physically descriptive than any heterosexual Sex in the City Game of I don't know what the corollary is. This is to their credit because they've broken new ground in how dirty a show can be.
6: Maybe. I mean, disclaimer was a super popular Kate Blanchett show last year, and there was a very, very graphic rape scene with a knife to the throat. Like, I see what you're saying, but...
0: yeah, we're going to get into the hot takes and the media response in just a moment. And people have been spewing their hot takes on this one. There's just been an eruption of analysis, think pieces, and this means everything, and does this mean this or doesn't mean that? And I don't know that the show actually has that much, like, relevance to the zeitgeist. I just think it's hot dudes f***ing and playing hockey, and that's just, like, kind of new. Before we get to those hot takes, I think that the main thing that you and I are struggling and stumbling over and inarticulate about this is that we are discussing a media product that I think is very much not for us. And we are used to having everything be for us. And gay people have had to watch straight people have sex. Like, the male gaze, with a Z here, I remember from university, like, this isn't built for it. The straight male gaze, anyhow. This is for, what, horny wine moms? And, like, straight women really like watching hot dudes fuck. And I saw that movie, The Kids Are All Right, which tells me that at least in that fictional account, gay women like watching hot dudes f**k, and gay dudes like watching hot dudes f**k. Do straight men like watching hot dudes f**k? I don't know, but I guess I went from watching this for work to, like, I'll finish the season out, but I still don't feel comfortable. Let's move on.
6: Well, can I just say something too about, you're right that the straight male gaze does not take a priority in this show, and I think there is a lot of nuance as to why women like this show. And I think it allows people to see smut without having to deal with all the social baggage that comes from seeing a woman's body on screen. There's no comparisons. There's no looking at it through the eyes of a man. It completely ignores women at all. And I think that holds an appeal for a lot of people that watch this show and are tired of seeing women portrayed in certain ways on television.
0: Hmm. Yeah. Is this a strangely feminist product in that it doesn't even care about women? I don't know. All right, let's dive into, like, basically anything with the words heated rivalry in the headline gets clicks right now. Let's judge nonetheless. Here is the rush to make content about what this show means. CBC, Sabina Wex. Why is heated rivalry so popular? It's not just the sex, but the Canadianness. I think it's much more the sex. I don't know that it's the... Let us examine the Canadianness. How Canadian did you find the show?
6: I think you're right that I think the reason why it blew up so much was not the Canadianness, but it was the sex. But I think it was very Canadian. I've never seen hockey portrayed in television like that before. Truly ever, that I can think of, that's not a documentary or a sports biopic or something like that. Later in the season, which you'll get to, there's a very sweet cottage episode where they're very clearly at a Canadian cottage, whether it's like Muskoka or whether it's in the townships in Quebec, and they're staring at a fire all night, and he's explaining to the Russian character about how nice it is just to look into the fire.
19: So we just sit here and look at it?
20: Yes, we just sit here and look at it.
19: Canada is fun.
20: Shut up.
6: I don't know. It felt very Canadian to me.
19: What the f*** was that?
20: A loon?
19: Of what?
20: A loon. It's a bird.
19: Sounds like a f***ing wolf.
20: It's a bird. Trust me.
19: What kind of a bird makes a noise like that?
20: A loon. A f***ing wolf?
19: Stupid Canadian wolf bird.
6: Having one character that is Russian, I think, provides a lot of avenues in which we can explore this Canadian identity. And Shane Hollander, the main Canadian player, is the Canadian stereotype. I knew a million Shane Hollanders growing up in high school. Kids that were so good at hockey, that were so awkward, so polite.
20: My mom is the world's biggest Metros fan. She's obsessed. And like all Metros fans, she wants us to be back in the playoffs regularly, and she wants us to win some cups. And I want the same thing. I want to be in the playoffs and I want to win some cups.
6: And it's a character that I haven't seen. If you were reading him on a page, he is the most boring guy. But people love him in this show. And it's such a Canadian stereotype. So yeah, I enjoyed that part of it. And there were so many little things too. There's the scenes that are supposed to be set in New York are very much not New York. They're Hamilton.
0: Yeah.
6: So there's also things like that. I'm like, oh yeah, this is a very Canadian show because everything is set in Hamilton or Guelph or something.
0: I think that there's a lot of Canadianness here as fan service, like treats for Canadians. If you are Canadian, you will enjoy all of the needle drops from like the Wolf Parade to the Feist songs. If you're a Canadian hockey fan, yeah, the Russia-Canada rivalry. There's all kinds of little things that will make you feel gratified and seen. If you are not Canadian, I don't think it matters one bit. It's very carefully calibrated not to alienate you. It's just little moments of French and things like that, but nothing that I think would displace or make anything exotic for an American. The books that it's based on are by a Nova Scotia author. It is very much filmed in Canada. It's got tons of references. It's making us feel good about things. And it's eliciting, I think, completely ludicrous takes. Is Canada hot again? Like, I love Mel Woods. Mel Woods being, like, a very welcome guest on the show, but, like, trying to make a thing out of first Schitt's Creek and now this, where queer Canadian content is taking the world by storm in Extra magazine. Schitt's Creek was 10 years ago. You can't make a Canadian moment out of, like, a 10-year-old show. What else am I reading? People are like, oh, Justin Trudeau's dating Katy Perry and heated rivalries blowing up. Is Canada having a moment? Please do f*** off. It's ridiculous. And then, you know, one of the people behind K-pop Demon Hunters is from Canada. Like, stop trying to make it happen. Every now and then it does happen and people get f***ed about Canada. This is not that.
6: How do you mean Canada's not having a moment right now? How could you possibly argue against that?
0: Because there is no sense of, like, hot Canada. It's like you can find three things that are Canadian that are doing okay and pretend that there's this big sudden appetite and interest in Canada. There isn't. Those things just happen to be Canadian. You could make that argument when Trudeau was on all the magazine covers and people were like, ooh, we've got Trump, but they've got Trudeau, and maybe Canada's really cool, and maybe we're going to move to Canada. People were explicitly getting interested in Canada. This is grasping sad stuff. No one saw this coming. And you read about how HBO got this from Crave for $600,000 an episode.
6: Mm-hmm.
0: The whole thing was like $3 million American?
2: Francois Arnault, who played Scott Hunter on the show, he was on CBS, one of their morning shows, and he was talking about the pitching process, and he said it was pitched to many big American streamers. He said Heated Rivalry could not have been created in the U.S.
1: What's interesting is this was just supposed to be a small show on a platform most of us haven't heard about.
21: A streaming platform.
1: In Canada. And kudos to HBO. They picked it up when?
20: 2 weeks before the premiere.
1: 2 weeks before.
20: And decided to air it on the day, on the same day.
1: Yeah.
20: As Crave, which is the Canadian streamer. And to be fair, though, I don't think this show could have been made in the U.S.
1: You don't?
20: It was set up at a big streamer before, and they had so many notes and so many thoughts on what that show could be that Jacob decided to leave them and get it made in Canada, where it was, you know, granted a much smaller budget, but he was like, I can do the show that I want to make. And I think that's what people are responding to. And I think in a way, it's a huge lesson for Hollywood people. Like, this is like a niche show, niche theme, like no movie stars. And it's a much bigger sensation than like.
1: So he was getting a lot of notes. That's interesting.
21: Yeah, that's really interesting.
20: No kissing until episode five.
1: No kissing until episode five.
2: Can you imagine what a flop this show would have been if there was no kissing till episode five?
0: Now you're making a good point. Like, that is the inverse of how it usually works in TV. Usually, the person pitching a series would absolutely take the American deal over the Canadian deal. And I think that there's an assumption, and I've heard this said by a lot of people, showrunners and scriptwriters, that they're afraid that Canada would f it up, but America knows how to make premium TV. In this case, as previously described in uncomfortable detail, it is the graphic sex in the first episode that makes you feel like I am watching something different. So it's really interesting, you know, if that's true, that this was like something that could only be made in the Canadian system, which I'm normally on. You know, the government paid for this simulated bum sex. Our tax dollars paid for this simulated bum sex, and I think people are pretty happy about that.
2: Don't say simulated bum sex.
0: I'm just being accurate and precise in my language.
2: There's something to the theme of queer television in Canada, though. Why would we not double down on this? There is going to be a season two of Heated Rivalry. There's clearly an appetite for this kind of content.
0: I'm thinking back to my interview with Scott Thompson from The Kids in the Hall and remembering like the first queer content I ever saw on TV, and it was fairly graphic and very humanizing and very funny, was Kids in the Hall. So I'm getting compelled. Schitt's Creek, Kids in the Hall. We are the queer TV innovators. Let's own it. Let's run with it. Sam, let's talk about the hockey of it all. I have been sent a link to a story in The Athletic. I'm not a regular reader. Heated Rivalry becomes a TV phenomenon. Can it change hockey culture? Can it? My understanding is that there has been movement in other sports and there have been athletes who've come out of the closet in other major league sports, but like hockey remains the most homophobic where you have to be closeted. I'm an outsider to hockey. You know it better than I, but that is my understanding. And here we have this headline suggesting that it can change hockey culture. Do you buy that?
2: You know what? I actually do. And I wouldn't be surprised if there was a gay person in the NHL right now that is watching this show and seeing the reception to it and thinking, wow, maybe it's time for me to say something. Because there has to be a gay NHLer.
0: Statistically.
2: There has to be a gay NHLer. Statistically, there has to be. But what I think is interesting about the NHL and its player culture is that more than any other league, it has a team-first personality last mentality. So they go through immense media training, all these players. They don't do the fashion tunnel walkouts like they do in the NBA. They don't want players to be bold and they don't want them to be charismatic. A player that I really like, he's a new Flames player, Zane Parikh. When he was at the World Juniors just recently, he said that it's fun to be playing somewhere where you can speak your mind to the media.
22: I think it's more watching NHL guys be robots and not having any personality. So, you know, I think you need some personality, and it's kind of the best way to grow the game. And, you know, I don't want to come in here and be a robot. I mean, you know, when I'm in Calgary, I definitely have a lot of guys that are telling me to give really simple answers, but you know, here I could kind of do what I want.
2: And then when he got back to Calgary, he had to issue an apology to the management and the fans.
0: Weird.
2: It's truly bizarre that the NHL wants to grow the game but won't let its players
6: be themselves and have any semblance of personality. Because you see it in every other sport. People latch on to players with personalities, and you just don't get that in the NHL.
0: I don't mean to be a bummer here, because I think there's like a celebratory fun thing that's happening for a lot of people around the success of this show. But the wider context with hockey is, especially when it comes to hockey and sex, is that hockey was looking toxic and terrible. The rape trial, even with the exoneration of those players, nobody came out of that looking good. The sexual culture around these guys having this group sex with this woman, her alleging that she was raped. Even the most generous reading of that is like, this is a weird sexual culture. These guys all like having sex in the same room with each other present with the same woman. And then like stories of hazing and broomsticks up the butt. And then you get into this, which has people thinking of hockey in a different way. And yet I took note that on the show, it's not the NHL. It's not the Montreal Canadiens. It's the Montreal Metros or something. I'm like, this is the biggest ad for the NHL. This is like a PR, like forget about getting paid a licensing fee. If you were with crisis communications, people being like, hey, NHL, your brand is in the toilet. How do we make your brand seem cool again? Oh, how about an HBO show about gay hockey players? Great, let's get that made. Like you couldn't ask for a bigger gift to the NHL. And yet the NHL's not on this. Their name is not on this. I don't know what to make of that.
6: They truly have no idea of their fan base. What they need to do is they need to bring in some good marketing consultants from other leagues. They need to tell the players to be themselves. And then maybe you get a queer NHLer stepping forward. And I think that would be a great thing. But ultimately, I don't think this show is successful because of the hockey. I think it's successful because it is a very heartwarming story of a queer romance. And I think hockey is definitely a subplot, but that's not to say that the NHL couldn't latch onto it. They haven't touched this thing with a 10-foot pole, and it's sad and embarrassing, and it makes me sad to be a hockey fan.
0: Well, I'm not touching that, but I'll come full circle.
6: Come on.
0: I'll come full circle here, and I'll explore the possibility with evidence here that maybe the show does have the power to get straight dudes talking about gay sex, if that's something that we want to do. It seems like the idea of who's this show for and straight dudes just sit down and shut up because this isn't for you, but maybe this can actually change attitudes. Perennially top-ranked podcast in Canada, Spittin' Chiclets, very het male-focused forum. Here they are. Like, you can't ignore this if you're a dude in the hockey world. And here are those dudes talking about heated rivalry.
3: Listen, this show is a f***ing cultural phenomenon in the hockey world right now. And I'll tell you, Biz, I don't know if you've watched any yet. This show goes to my guys. It's going to be like just a duck fest. And then, whoa, wait a minute. It goes to this whole other level. This show is a lot more important than just a couple hockey bros getting at it with each other when they're on the road.
4: Okay.
3: It's about, and I mentioned before, like, I hate even like having to acknowledge that it's this era, almost 2026, and how many, you know, gay folks we have in our life, friends, relatives, whatever. I can't imagine like that having to just fake it every fucking day, having to like put on a mask every day, and the emotional and like depression that'll give you over and over. So I just want to, you know, shout out to the heated rivalry and what it's done and what it's done for like our friends. And
0: it's wicked important, Sam. It's not just suck fest. Okay, listen up here.
6: There's nothing I love more than a thick Boston accent saying something actually kind of sweet when you read between the lines.
0: I mean, it really made me think about what it's like psychologically to have to be keeping a secret about your sexuality and identity all those days in the locker room, the people you love most. I mean, man. Sam, you've heard this show. You've hosted this show. I've watched you just develop as a noter of things duly. It's just so gratifying to see someone hone their due notation skills. What do you have to duly note?
6: I want to talk about NDP leadership candidate Rob Ashton, who had to apologize for using AI chatbots to respond to a Reddit AMA question thread that he hosted.
0: Wait, say that again? What did he do?
6: He was hosting an AMA on Reddit and Ask Me Anything. A few of the responders noticed that a lot of his answers sounded a lot like ChatGPT, so they sent it into CBC. CBC did a little investigation, and before they were even about to publish, I believe, Rob Ashton came out and apologized. He got ahead of it. So the CBC headline is NDP leadership candidate apologizes for using AI to respond to Reddit questions. Labor leader Rob Ashton has raised concerns about AI replacing workers. And if you've been following the race, you know that Mr. Ashton has framed himself as a workers' rights man and a man of the people, and has often, like the headline says, talked about AI replacing jobs and the need for policy to protect that. He goes on that he will always take accountability for his actions. But the funny thing about this scandal for Rob Ashton is that he actually blamed his team that were drafting responses to the question. So he didn't quite take accountability himself. And I'd like you to play the tape of when he was on our show just a few months ago. He made a vow to us that he would always take accountability as leader.
4: That's something that I pride myself on. I don't break my word to people. If I screw up, I admit it. If somebody on my team screws up and I'm the leader, I take the heat for that person. If they do something good, then the victory is theirs.
0: Fair enough, the point that you're making, that he's like throwing his team under the bus and it's been hypocritical given what he said before. Fair enough. That's not the most damning thing about this to me. I've done AMAs. They're not that hard.
6: Yeah.
0: What the fuck did he need ChatGPT for? Like, you sit there and you type answers to people's questions. Ah, I can't handle I want to run the country, but I can't handle this. Let me turn autopilot on and go make a sandwich.
6: That is the big red flag here. You're trying to sign up for a lifetime of pencil pushing, and if you can't respond to talking about yourself on Reddit.
0: Duly noted. All right, I got one here, Sam. This is from the National Observer, an investigation by Rory White. So, you know these, like, paid messages, you might have received them where, like, your social media feed gets filled with this, like, defund the CBC. It's time to defund the CBC. Polyev is right. And at the same time that we were seeing those messages, we were seeing, like, a battle. There were other paid messages from the Canadian Media Guild. Local journalism matters. Sign our petition to stand up for Canadian journalism.
6: Mm-hmm.
0: And sometimes they'll do them, like, at the same time and just, like, flood you with these battling messages. Well, the National Observer has revealed that both of those campaigns were run by the same group.
6: So good.
0: Mobilized Media Group, which is Canada Proud. It's Canada Proud. It's Jeff Ballengall's, like, conservative, like, posting company. But that's what we called it years ago when we did a profile. Like, it's since grown to be, like, the leading propagandist, like I thought largely within the conservative world, like there's nothing that happens at a certain level of Canadian conservative politics that Jeff Ballengall doesn't seem to have a paycheck coming to him from. And hats off, maybe he's just like better at reaching people. I remember years ago when like Ballengall and others were trying to convince like Stephen Harper and others that the internet is a thing. And I guess they've made their point and they've developed toolkits. Is there no competition in that market? Is there nobody else? So the Observer gets into the implications of this, one of which being that, like, CBC employees, their union dues go to the Canadian Media Guild. The Canadian Media Guild hired some other media company that then hired Mobilize. But what it means is that Canada Proud is getting the money from CBC employees' paycheck. The same guy who's out there saying defund the CBC and has been rallying for that for years is profiting off of a pro-CBC message. Seems like a conflict of interest as well, because, I don't know, like, you're battling against your client's own interests with different campaigns. This country is ridiculous at times, and this is a great little story.
6: All this is telling me is that I'm so grateful for my ad block on my computer and that I don't have to see any of this mess online. So, duly noted.
0: Sam, that is our show for today. Thank you for joining me. I can be emailed about what you heard today at jesse@canadaland.com. I read all the emails that you send, but I talk to people on the Canada Land Discord, where there are really intelligent conversations with hundreds and hundreds of Canada Land supporters. Sam, where can people find you?
6: You can find me on the Discord as well. A lot of people are too smart for me there, but I try sometimes. You can find me on Twitter, X at Sam Connert, and you can email me at sam@canadaland.com.
0: Hey, this episode's produced by James Nicholson. Our associate producer is Katie Lohr, who also did the fact check. 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I am the editor and publisher at Canada Land. 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

0: MCCC, build mode, Nancy land grab. If these terms are familiar to you, you'll be happy to know TS4 is the topic of this week's episode. My name is Elizabeth Dowdell, and I'll be your host for the next half hour of environmental news, stories, and ideas. Before we start our episode, we would like to acknowledge that we are situated on Treaty 6. The historic and present territory of Cree, Métis, Blackfoot, Dene, and many other First Peoples that live and gather here. This week, we're bringing you a conversation with freelance writer and editor and Terra Informa alum, Sophia Osborne. On August 13th, Sophia had an article published in the magazine Passage, which covers politics, economics, and culture from a left-wing perspective and is written by Canadian authors. Originally pitched during a Terra Informa meeting, this article is inspired by a beloved institution grappling with how to engage with the reality of the climate crisis. Now, you'd be forgiven for thinking this is another college divestment piece, but the institution we really want to talk about is The Sims. In June of this year, the Eco Lifestyle Expansion Pack was finally released for Sims 4. After months of anticipation from the dedicated Sims community, many found this new game, which touted opportunities to play to change and make a difference, wasn't quite living up to the hype. Let's listen to Sophia, a longtime Sims gamer, as she explains what wasn't quite right in her own words.
1: Hi, this is Sophia Osborne, and this is a piece called How The Sims Reflects the Inadequacy of Eco-Capitalism. The Sims has always been an aspirational, dream-fulfilling game. In The Sims, you can have the nuclear family you always wanted, the 5-bed, 3-bath house you can't afford, and perfect clothes, hair, and body. You can be an actress, astronaut, or famous author whose fans will faint when you walk into the room. It's an alternate, happier universe, free from discrimination and political strife. Hence my amazement when, in May, The Sims 4 team announced their newest expansion pack, which seemingly makes climate change canon in the game's universe. I've played every iteration of The Sims since I was 8, and as much as I appreciate the escape it provides, I was excited to see the game take on an issue I care about so much. Yet, as I started playing the new Eco Lifestyle pack, it became clear to me that, like

As a neighborhood becomes more green, it transforms. The litter and smog disappear. The boring houses and apartment buildings take on the contemporary feel of glass and wood. The roofs sprout green grass. When the trailer for this pack was released, Sims players jokingly referred to it as the gentrification pack. Growing up around Vancouver, I immediately recognized this aesthetic and its accompanying lifestyle. So, in the spirit of the new pack, I created a Sim with a septum piercing and trendy, sustainable-looking clothes. I made her house a haphazard stack of shipping containers with solar panels lining the roof, a rainwater collection tank in the yard. She would brew her own kombucha from the strawberries in her garden and make her own candles from soybean wax, which she would then sell at the local craft market. I also made her a recycle disciple, a new personality trait that comes with the game. This is the same eco lifestyle I see marketed to me when I scroll through Instagram posts from thin, white influencers raving about their new, ecologically responsible clothes and swimsuits, or when I'm listening to a podcast and the hosts take an ad break to talk about a sustainable comforter and natural and green skincare brand, before remarking at how amazing it is that, quote, these brands are doing something for the earth. A lifestyle is something you can purchase. You can't buy a whole new economic system, but you can buy bamboo leggings and a vertical garden for your apartment. Through the marketing of a sustainable and trendy lifestyle, environmentalism is expertly folded back into capitalism, rendering it an aesthetically pleasing but empty shell of its radical, anti-capitalist potential. As such, the new eco-lifestyle pack reveals how environmentalism has been integrated into the mainstream. For many, environmentalism centers around personal, consumer decisions. Buying sustainable clothes or choosing an electric car that can fit comfortably within capitalism, as opposed to communal efforts that call for immediate systemic change, like the protests and legal action against the Trans Mountain Pipeline expansion and other fossil fuel projects. The Sims' decision to name the new pack Eco Lifestyle is in itself particularly revealing. It's not the climate change, overthrow capitalism, or even sustainable living pack. It's about a lifestyle. The philosopher Slavoj Žižek calls this ecological bullshit. We're encouraged to take small, personal actions like sorting out our recycling or buying fair trade coffee to fight environmental destruction when, in Canada, upstream oil and gas production is consistently the largest source of greenhouse gas emissions in the country, pushing our carbon footprints to be the highest of all G20 countries. In The Sims and real life, many of us are able to live out an ideological fantasy in which consumption can fix this problem. Because we consume well, we feel absolved of responsibility as we show off our aesthetically pleasing eco-lifestyle to others. One Sims YouTuber tried as hard as she could to make the new Sims world polluted by filling every lot with industrial generators and fireplaces, but her eco-footprint never strayed below neutral. What The Sims and a lot of us are missing is serious reflection on the consequences of inaction. Tellingly, the words climate change never appear in all the marketing for the Eco Lifestyle pack. It's implied by the existence of solar panels, wind turbines, and the ability to vote for green initiatives, but the real catastrophic problem facing our world is obfuscated. There's smog, acid rain, and litter on the ground, but there aren't devastating droughts and floods. Your Sim can't die in a wildfire or see their town disappear under rising sea levels. Sometimes they just get kind of sad because their neighborhood isn't green, and that's about the worst that can happen. The exclusion of climate change itself lets The Sims paper over the incommensurability between capitalism and environmentalism, allowing players to enjoy the conspicuous consumption of an eco-lifestyle without the pesky 250,000 deaths per year projected to come from climate change. The game shows us what mainstream environmentalism has become. If The Sims is a mirror, then we need to take a hard look at ourselves and heed the warning. In The Sims, there aren't any real consequences to inaction, but if we keep focusing on eco-lifestyles in real life, there will be.

0: You're listening to Terra Informa. We just heard Terra Informa alumni Sophia Osborne read an article she wrote for Passage Magazine about the Eco Lifestyle Expansion Pack released this year for The Sims 4. Sophia and I caught up to dig a little deeper into the experience of freelance writing on the topic of climate change and how The Sims and the new expansion pack is more than just a game. You talked about this episode pitch back when you were a Terra Informer. Now it is a published article in Passage Magazine. Can you tell me about that? What was that like?
1: This story is interesting in particular, I think, because like you mentioned, I've been thinking about it for quite some time. It must have been at least last summer. I think The Sims released a different expansion pack. It sort of started to introduce some of these conservation issues into the game. Definitely not anything like solar panels or wind turbines that are included in the eco-living one. So I was starting to think about it then, and I was like, wow, it's interesting that The Sims is kind of starting to bring this up. But then once this eco-living pack came out, I was like, wow, there's really something here. Like, they're fully tackling this issue in a way. I mean, like I said in the article, it's not fully in maybe the way that I would hope that they would do it. But yeah, I just thought that was interesting. So I started to pitch this story around because I thought there was something here. Like, I'd read The New Yorker, I think it was like a year or maybe a year and a half ago. They had such a great article about a different earlier Sims expansion pack called Get Famous that brought in like all this stuff about vloggers and just kind of how it illuminated the way fame works in, you know, 2019. And it was so cool. And I loved that I knew that the people who were reading this article were people like my dad, who probably had never read The Sims. But that it wasn't really about The Sims. It was about what The Sims reflects back to us. And so I wanted to pitch this as, like, I want to do this, but about environmentalism. And it's really funny because, like, I cared about the story so much. I really wanted to do it. I wanted to get paid to do it. So I pitched it to Passage, and the editor got back to me, and he had a few more questions about it. Basically, like, you know, why should someone who doesn't care about The Sims care about this? Like, is this really relevant to environmentalists? So, yeah, I kind of sold it to him more, and I convinced him, so we went forward with it. And I'm really happy that it was published in Passage, because that just pushed me to take it in a more, I don't want to say extreme direction, but to just really push my thinking towards, like, how is this about capitalism in the end, and, you know, how capitalism and environmentalism are incommensurable, you know? So I'm happy that it ended up there.
0: Is there anything that The Sims Eco Lifestyle Expansion Pack gets right?
1: I think I made the article quite black and white because of the nature of Passage, and just that it is, I think, a big part of writing for Passage is about honing your argumentative skills in terms of writing like an opinion essay. But it's definitely not a black and white issue. And I think I felt so conflicted about the pack because the lifestyle that I talk about in the article, you know, these sort of performative parts of environmentalism, they're also really fun. And I kind of like being able to, you know, have my Sims wear, like, I don't know, thrifted looking clothes or sustainable looking leggings, or to be able to brew their kombucha or shop at the farmer's market and stuff like that. I mean, it is quite fun, and it does do a good job of letting you kind of simulate what's popular right now, like the sort of milieu we're in now. I think it is really important that they're bringing these parts into the game. Like, yeah, I like that they're saying, hey, when you think about your dream life, why don't you think about having solar panels on your house? Or why don't you think about growing your own vegetables? Things like that. I think that is important. Why don't you think about community spaces? That's kind of a big part of the new pack that I didn't really talk about a lot in the article, but they bring in like these community spaces that are kind of derelict when you start the game, and then you can vote with the community to, I mean, community of like non-player characters. You kind of try to persuade them and stuff. You vote to turn them into like a maker's market, I think is what it's called, or you can go to like, yeah, brew kombucha or like make furniture and stuff like that, or like a community garden. I mean, that's quite, one, it's cute, but it's also, I like that idea. And I think that sort of imagining a better world, that's certainly part of it. It's just, to me, I wish it went further. Like, if you're going to tackle climate change, like, please don't just give me the good parts of it. But then that turns it into a whole another game, doesn't it? Because who really wants to play like an apocalyptic game in The Sims? That's not really what The Sims is about. So I think that's one of the maybe issues of the game, of the expansion, is just it seems to be kind of like of two minds about what it wants to do. I think it has those positive aspects that are really grassroots and actually like quite radical. I mean, there's a new personality trait that's like freegan, you know, so your sim will be like really upset if they buy anything and like they want to dumpster dive for everything that they eat and that they wear and like all their furniture and that kind of thing. So that's, I mean, that's extremely radical and like really cool that they added that to the game. But then I think there's also inherent to The Sims, it's just such a capitalistic game. It's about clothes, it's about lifestyle, it's about furniture, it's about property, building houses. So I think these things are a bit in conflict with each other in the game, but I don't know, I guess it allows you to create, you know, you could have like capitalistic business people and you could have freegans in your game. So I guess that is pretty reflective of reality. But I guess I wonder about what was their goal with the game in terms of like what kind of message did they want to spread. I mean, it's interesting, you can look up articles, because, you know, I'm not really the first person with this idea. I mean, when the game pack, or when the expansion pack got announced, there were quite a few sort of think pieces, you know, in places like Vice about, oh, what does it mean that environmentalism is coming into The Sims? No one really took such like a radical stance about it, I guess, as I did, that I saw. But it was just kind of starting to question, like, oh, what's this going to be like? And I think, you know, someone high up on The Sims team was interviewed in one of those articles, and they were saying like they really didn't want to pass judgment about environmental stuff. They just wanted, because the whole point of The Sims is like play with life, like they wanted people to be able to create like a smog apocalypse if they wanted to, or to have like a perfect utopia if they wanted to, and they weren't trying to have an environmentalist message with it. And I think that's quite a cop-out. That annoys me. But The Sims also doesn't have, I mean, there are like cheats where you can murder people and stuff, but I think it's a bit unfair for The Sims to say, oh, you know, with environmentalism, we're not, you can do whatever you want. We're not trying to have like a message with this.
0: We won't touch the morality of the climate crisis.
1: Exactly. Like, I think they were trying to avoid being political with it, but it's like, if you're bringing basically climate change without saying it, I mean, I have to reiterate that climate change is never mentioned, which I think is maybe like the most glaring point that they, like, it really shows that they were trying to be apolitical about it or like not take a side. But it's climate change. I mean, like, I'm not a big fan of like that whole part of the marketing and everything.
0: Talked about aesthetic a lot in this game, that it is very much a lifestyle, it's very much a look. What I want to talk about a little bit is how aesthetic and image can be harnessed to change social norms.
1: I've recently been intrigued with this kind of question of the environmentalist aesthetic, And it was this expansion pack that kind of brought it into focus for me, or allowed me to kind of understand what was going on, or at least start to understand what was going on. Because I don't know, I mean, even take a typical Terra Informa meeting, we're probably all going to show up with a Mountain Equipment Co-op backpack and a Nalgene water bottle, like the Nalgene water bottle for sure, right? I think part of the reason that this expansion pack resonated with me so much is because I'm from Vancouver, and you know, I go to Victoria pretty frequently, and yeah, it's just such a kind of, the aesthetic feels like dogmatic almost. It's not inherently bad at all. It's not bad to be like, I love the aesthetic of making my own jam, and like, yeah, like having my own garden, and wearing like thrifted or vintage clothes or whatever. Like, if everyone did that, I mean, that would be amazing. Like, if this is the kind of thing that we're being basically peer pressured into doing because this is what's like cool, yeah, I guess the world would be a much brighter place. But how, like, I see multiple sides of this aesthetic, and I think one of the sides is really dangerous, and that's the kind of empty sustainability side of it, not the growing your own food, wearing thrifted clothes part that I would argue is legitimately sustainable, but this other side that I really see on Instagram and YouTube, I would say, because I love, like, I have to admit that I, like, for some reason love vlogs. Like, I just I want to see some, like, rich white girl in New York and her lifestyle. Like, I just do. But the amount that vloggers, influencers, podcasters push, like, quote-unquote sustainable products that are expensive, it's questionable whether they're sustainable at all, or like even green. And it's all about selling things, it's all about consumption. So I don't think this ended up in the actual article, but last year I bought bamboo leggings for yoga because I wanted cute leggings, and I was like, these look sustainable, and they kept coming up on my Instagram ads, and I was like, I'm gonna do it. Like, I'm definitely influenced by this kind of marketing, but that's what it is, I think. Like, it's marketing. It's not so much, you know, this is what your friends are doing or wearing, it's this is what I'm seeing on Instagram or YouTubers, things like that. So
0: that's a very powerful and subtle sort of difference, right?
1: Yeah, I think these things that are actually like grassroots and are about the community and come from, you know, maybe you or your friends or whatever, like really doing the research into what's actually sustainable, etc. I think that's what will really make more of a difference. Making a huge sacrifice is really, a first draft of this article was all about how this eco lifestyle that's being sold to us is one that says, hey, you don't need to make any sacrifices. Actually, being an environmentalist is like the most aesthetic, cool thing ever, and you can still buy a lot of stuff and be an environmentalist. And it's like, the future is going to be great and bright, and you're going to look great doing it, and all that kind of thing. That disturbed me, because whenever I buy stuff, there's like that part in the back of my brain that's saying, like, what are you doing, you know? And I think we need to be more aware of that, and we need to be more aware that we need to figure out how we can make these sacrifices in a way that can still somehow be enjoyable. Like, I think gardening for yourself, I keep bringing that up. These kinds of things that are like actually, that are actually sustainable and that we can actually do ourselves and that are compatible with with actually like surviving as a human race. Mm-hmm. Those would be good things to focus on rather than buying more sustainable stuff. And that's why The Sims is, I think, so illustrative, because The Sims is such a individual focused game, and I think it it does a good job of reflecting like how a lot of us, at least in like Western countries, kind of view our lives. Like everything revolves around you, the like playable character. You're not really focused on like the community as much or things like that, or the world. Volunteer at Terra Informa, I talked about my dad all the time because he's such a kind of hero to me, and especially in terms of environmentalism and just his commitment to it. He hates flying, and you know, he had some health complications, so he wasn't able to, but he was planning to come visit me in Scotland on a cargo ship because he didn't want to fly. And so I really admire his commitment. Mm-hmm. But he, you know, he enjoyed the Sense article, but at the same time he was like, I get what you're saying, but I also, like, as an individual need to feel like I can make a difference. Like, I don't know if, like, anyone will feel good after reading the article. Like, I don't think it really absolves anyone.
0: You brought up ecological bullshit as an idea. What if we called ecological bullshit more often on our peers or on our influencers? And I feel like this article did it in a really public way. Like, you were calling bullshit on The Sims, which is, like, an institution for so many people.
1: That's what I liked about The Sims in general, is the way that it reflects ourselves back to us. It's just such a good way of capturing the moment and, like, distancing ourselves from it enough that we can see how things are getting absurd. I think that if that helps people see or understand a bit more like what ecological bullshit looks like in their own life or in the lives of people they know, or say when your university is like trying to greenwash itself, or like Suncor Enbridge or something is trying to greenwash themselves. Mm-hmm. If we can realize how like weird and absurd it is. I mean, I had the example in the article of this one podcast that I was listening to for a while. They would do these commercial breaks in the middle and they'd be like, try BioClear, like, I just love that brands are, like, doing so much for the environment. I love that you can, like, shop and save the environment at the same time. When I heard that, I just paused it and wrote it down because I was like, that is absurd. So if we could call that out more, like, I'd love to see people in the comments on their Instagram posts being like, are you serious?
0: I think that's one interesting way to, like, normalize not sort of falling for that greenwashing or... I'm not really into cancel culture, but I think it's important to have call-out culture and accountability culture and be called out if you're buying into something that's fake or you're selling something that's fake.
1: Like, it happens on the highest level and at kind of the most personal level, I think. And we call it out when it comes to, I mean, racism and stuff. We're not perfect at that at all, but I think it's getting more normalized that, hey, if something is, like, racist or sexist, like, call it for what it is. And I think it should be the same for things that are, like, anti-science or that are just greenwashing. Like, call it out when you're talking about, like, clean natural gas or something like that. I mean, that's greenwashing. Like, let's call it what it is, you know?
0: I don't know that I've really ever felt that same sort of ecological movement and that empowerment to, like, call out ecological bullshit. It's just painted as so political in a way that people don't want to touch when they're willing to engage with some of these other, like, identity pieces. But, like, is being a part of the planet really an identity?
1: It's one that we all share, at least.
0: You can hear more from Sophia in her own podcast, Beyond Blathers, where she joins another Terra Informa alum, Olivia DeBercier, to talk about the video game Animal Crossing. Each episode shares facts about a different insect, fish, or fossil featured in the game. That's all the time we have for this week. I've been your host, Elizabeth Dowdell. Thanks for listening. Terra Informa is a production of CJSR 88.5 FM, and all our content is created by a team of volunteers. This episode was written, recorded, and produced by yours truly, with support from Andrea Miller. You can reach our team for comments or questions via email, tara@cjsr.com, or message us on Facebook, Twitter, or Instagram at...
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0: consume well, we feel absolved of responsibility as we show off our aesthetically pleasing eco lifestyle to others. One Sims YouTuber tried as hard as she could to make the new Sims world polluted by filling every lot with industrial generators and fireplaces, but her eco footprint never strayed below neutral. What The Sims and a lot of us are missing is serious reflection on the consequences of inaction. Tellingly, the words climate change never appear in all the marketing for the eco lifestyle pack. It's implied by the existence of solar panels, wind turbines, and the ability to vote for green initiatives, but the real catastrophic problem facing our world is obfuscated. There's smog, acid rain, and litter on the ground, but there aren't devastating droughts and floods. Your Sim can't die in a wildfire or see their town disappear under rising sea levels. Sometimes they just get kind of sad because their neighborhood isn't green, and that's about the worst that can happen. The exclusion of climate change itself lets The Sims paper over the incommensurability between capitalism and environmentalism, allowing players to enjoy the conspicuous consumption of an eco lifestyle without the pesky 250,000 deaths per year projected to come from climate change. The game shows us what mainstream environmentalism has become. If The Sims is a mirror, then we need to take a hard look at ourselves and heed the warning. In The Sims, there aren't any real consequences to inaction, but if we keep focusing on eco lifestyles in real life, there will be.
1: You're listening to Terra Informa. We just heard Terra Informa alumni Sophia Osborne read an article she wrote for Passage Magazine about the Eco Lifestyle Expansion Pack released this year for The Sims 4. Sophia and I caught up to dig a little deeper into the experience of freelance writing on the topic of climate change and how The Sims and the new expansion pack is more than just a game. You talked about this episode pitch back when you were a Terra Informer. Now it is a published article in Passage Magazine. Can you tell me about that? What was that like?
2: This story is interesting in particular, I think, because like you mentioned, I've been thinking about it for quite some time. It must have been at least last summer. I think The Sims released a different expansion pack. It sort of started to introduce some of these conservation issues into the game. Definitely not anything like solar panels or wind turbines that are included in the eco-living one. So I was starting to think about it then, and I was like, wow, it's interesting that The Sims is kind of starting to bring this up. But then once this eco-living pack came out, I was like, wow, there's really something here. Like, they're fully tackling this issue in a way. I mean, like I said in the article, it's not fully in maybe the way that I would hope that they would do it. But yeah, I just thought that was interesting. So I started to pitch this story around because I thought there was something here. Like, I'd read The New Yorker, I think it was like a year or maybe a year and a half ago. They had such a great article about a different earlier Sims expansion pack called Get Famous that brought in like all this stuff about vloggers and just kind of how it illuminated the way fame works in, you know, 2019. And it was so cool. And I loved that I knew that the people who were reading this article were people like my dad, who probably had never read The Sims, but that it wasn't really about The Sims. It was about what The Sims reflects back to us. And so I wanted to pitch this as like, I want to do this, but about environmentalism. And it's really funny because like, I cared about the story so much. I really wanted to do it. I wanted to get paid to do it. So I pitched it to Passage, and the editor got back to me, and he had a few more questions about it. Basically, like, you know, why should someone who doesn't care about The Sims care about this? Like, is this really relevant to environmentalists? So, yeah, I kind of sold it to him more, and I convinced him. So we went forward with it, and I'm really happy that it was published in Passage because that just pushed me to take it in a more, I don't want to say

0: dream direction, but to just really push my thinking towards like how is this about capitalism in the end, and you know how capitalism and environmentalism are incommensurable, you know. So I'm happy that it ended up there.
1: Is there anything that the Sims Eco Lifestyle Expansion Pack gets right?
0: I think I made the article quite black and white because of the nature of Passage, and just that it is, I think, a big part of writing for Passage is about honing your argumentative skills in terms of writing like an opinion essay. But it's definitely not a black and white issue. And I think I felt so conflicted about the pack because the lifestyle that I talk about in the article, you know, these sort of performative parts of environmentalism, they're also really fun, and I kind of like being able to, you know, have my Sims wear, like, I don't know, thrifted looking clothes or sustainable looking leggings, or to be able to brew their kombucha or shop at the farmers market and stuff like that. I mean, it is quite fun, and it does do a good job of letting you kind of simulate what's popular right now, like the sort of milieu we're in now. I think it is really important that they're bringing these parts into the game. Like, yeah, I like that they're saying, hey, when you think about your dream life, why don't you think about having solar panels on your house? Or why don't you think about growing your own vegetables? Things like that. I think that is important. Why don't you think about community spaces? That's kind of a big part of the new pack that I didn't really talk about a lot in the article, but they bring in like these community spaces that are kind of derelict when you start the game, and then you can vote with the community I mean, community of like non-player characters. You kind of try to persuade them and stuff, but you vote to turn them into like a maker's market, I think is what it's called, or you can go to like, yeah, brew kombucha or like make furniture and stuff like that. Or like a community garden. I mean, that's quite, one, it's cute, but it's also, I like that idea. And I think that sort of imagining a better world, that's certainly part of it. It's just, to me, I wish it went further. Like, if you're going to tackle climate change, like, please don't just give me the good parts of it. But then that turns it into a whole another game, doesn't it? Because who really wants to play like an apocalyptic game in The Sims? That's not really what The Sims is about. So I think that's one of the maybe issues of the game, of the expansion, is just it seems to be kind of like of two minds about what it wants to do. I think it has those positive aspects that are really grassroots and actually like quite radical. I mean, there's a new personality trait that's like freegan, you know? So your sim will be like really upset if they buy anything and like they want to dumpster dive for everything that they eat and that they wear and like all their furniture and that kind of thing. So that's, I mean, that's extremely radical and like really cool that they added that to the game. But then I think there's also inherent to The Sims, it's just such a capitalistic game. It's about clothes, it's about lifestyle, it's about furniture, it's about property, building houses. So I think these things are a bit in conflict with each other in the game, but I don't know. I guess it allows you to create, you know, you could have like capitalistic business people and you could have freegans in your game. So I guess that is pretty reflective of reality. But I guess I wonder about what was their goal with the game in terms of like what kind of message did they want to spread. I mean, it's interesting. You can look up articles because, you know, I'm not really the first person with this idea. I mean, when the game pack or when the expansion pack got announced, there were quite a few sort of think pieces, you know, in places like Vice about, oh, what does it mean that environmentalism is coming into The Sims? No one really took such like a radical stance about it, I guess, as I did that I saw. But it was just kind of starting to question, like, oh, what's this going to be like? And I think, you know, someone high up on The Sims team was interviewed in one of those articles, and they were saying, like, they really didn't want to pass judgment about environmental stuff. They just wanted, because the whole point of The Sims is, like, play with life. Like, they wanted people to be able to create, like, a smog apocalypse if they wanted to, or to have, like, a perfect utopia if they wanted to, and they just, they weren't trying to have an environmentalist message with it. And I think that's quite a cop-out that annoys me. But The Sims also doesn't have, I mean, there are, like, cheats where you can murder people and stuff, but I think it's a bit unfair for The Sims to say, oh, you know, with environmentalism, we're not, you can do whatever you want. We don't, we're not trying to have, like, a message with this.
1: We won't touch the morality of the climate crisis.
0: Exactly. Like, I think they were trying to avoid being political with it, but it's, like, if you're bringing basically climate change without saying it, I mean, I have to reiterate that climate change is never mentioned, which I think is maybe, like, the most glaring point that they, like, it really shows that they were trying to be apolitical about it or, like, not take a side. But it's climate change. I mean, like, I'm not a big fan of, like, that whole part of the marketing and everything.
1: Talked about aesthetic a lot in this game, that it is very much a lifestyle, it's very much a look. What I want to talk about a little bit is how aesthetic and image can be harnessed to change social norms.
0: I've recently been intrigued with this kind of question of the environmentalist aesthetic, and it was this expansion pack that kind of brought it into focus for me, or allowed me to kind of understand what was going on, or at least start to understand what was going on, because I don't know. I mean, even take a typical Terra Informa meeting. We're probably all going to show up with a Mountain Equipment Co-op backpack and a Nalgene water bottle. Like, the Nalgene water bottle, for sure, right? I think part of the reason that this expansion pack resonated with me so much is because I'm from Vancouver, and, you know, I go to Victoria pretty frequently, and yeah, it's just such a kind of, the aesthetic feels like dogmatic almost. It's not inherently bad at all. It's not bad to be like, I love the aesthetic of making my own jam and, like, yeah, like, having my own garden and wearing, like, thrifted or vintage clothes or whatever. Like, if everyone did that, I mean, that would be amazing. Like, if this is the kind of thing that we're being basically peer pressured into doing because this is what's, like, cool, yeah, I guess the world would be a much brighter place. But how, like, I see multiple sides of this aesthetic, and I think one of the sides is really dangerous, and that's the kind of empty sustainability side of it. Not the growing your own food, wearing thrifted clothes part that I would argue is legitimately sustainable, but this other side that I really see on Instagram and YouTube, I would say, because I love, like, I have to admit that I, like, for some reason, love vlogs. Like, I just, I want to see some, like, rich white girl in New York and her lifestyle. Like, I just do. But the amount that vloggers, influencers, podcasters push, like, quote-unquote sustainable products that are expensive, it's questionable whether they're sustainable at all, or, like, even green. And it's all about selling things. It's all about consumption. So I don't think this ended up in the actual article, but last year I bought bamboo leggings for yoga because I wanted cute leggings, and I was like, these look sustainable, and they kept coming up on my Instagram ads, and I was like, I'm going to do it. Like, I'm definitely influenced by this kind of marketing, but that's what it is. I think, like, it's marketing. It's not so much, you know, this is what your friends are doing or wearing. It's, this is what I'm seeing on Instagram or YouTubers, things like that. So
1: that's a very powerful and subtle sort of difference, right?
0: Yeah, I think these things that are actually like grassroots and are about the community and come from, you know, maybe you or your friends or whatever, like really doing the research into what's actually sustainable, etc. I think that's what will really make more of a difference. Making the huge sacrifices, really. A first draft of this article was all about how this eco lifestyle that's being sold to us is one that says, hey, you don't need to make any sacrifices. Actually, being an environmentalist is like the most aesthetic, cool thing ever, and you can still buy a lot of stuff and be an environmentalist. And it's like the future is going to be great and bright, and you're going to look great doing it, and all that kind of thing. That disturbed me because whenever I buy stuff, there's like that part in the back of my brain that's saying, like, what are you doing, you know? And I think we need to be more aware of that, and we need to be more aware that we need to figure out how we can make these sacrifices in a way that can still somehow be enjoyable. Like, I think gardening for yourself, I keep bringing that up. These kinds of things that are actually sustainable and that we can actually do ourselves and that are compatible with with actually like surviving as a human race.
1: Mm-hmm.
0: Those would be good things to focus on rather than buying more sustainable stuff. And that's why The Sims is, I think, so illustrative, because The Sims is such a individual focused game, and I think it does a good job of reflecting like how a lot of us, at least in like Western countries, kind of view our lives. Like, everything revolves around you, the like playable character. You're not really focused on like the community as much or things like that, or the world. When I was a volunteer at Terra Informa, I talked about my dad all the time because he's such a kind of hero to me, and especially in terms of environmentalism and just his commitment to it. He hates flying, and, you know, he had some health complications, so he wasn't able to, but he was planning to come visit me in Scotland on a cargo ship because he didn't want to fly. And so I really admire his commitment.
1: Mm-hmm.
0: But he, you know, he enjoyed the Sims article, but at the same time, he was like, I get what you're saying, but I also, like, as an individual, need to feel like I can make a difference. Like, I don't know if, like, anyone will feel good after reading the article. Like, I don't think it really absolves anyone.
1: You brought up ecological bullshit as an idea. What if we called ecological bullshit more often on our peers or on our influencers? And I feel like this article did it in a really public way. Like, you were calling bullshit on The Sims, which is, like, an institution for so many people.
0: That's what I liked about The Sims in general, is the way that it reflects ourselves back to us. It's just such a good way of capturing the moment and like distancing ourselves from it enough that we can see how things are getting absurd. I think that if that helps people see or understand a bit more like what ecological bullshit looks like in their own life or in the lives of people they know, or say when your university is like trying to greenwash itself, or like Suncor, Enbridge or something is trying to greenwash themselves. Mm-hmm. If we can realize how like weird and absurd it is. I mean, I had the example in the article of this one podcast that I was listening to for a while. They would do these commercial breaks in the middle and they'd be like, try BioClear. Like, I just love that brands are like doing so much for the environment. I love that you can like shop and save the environment at the same time. When I heard that, I just paused it and wrote it down because I was like, that is absurd. So if we could call that out more, like, I'd love to see people in the comments on their Instagram posts being like, are you serious?
1: I think that's one interesting way to like normalize not sort of falling for that greenwashing. Or, well, I'm not really into cancel culture, but I think it's important to have call out culture and accountability culture and be called out if you're buying into something that's fake or you're selling something that's fake.
0: Like, it happens on the highest level and at kind of the most personal level, I think, and we call it out when it comes to, I mean, racism and stuff. We're not perfect at that at all, but I think it's getting more normalized that, hey, if something is, like, racist or sexist, like, call it for what it is. And I think it should be the same for things that are, like, anti-science or that are just greenwashing. Like, call it out when you're talking about, like, clean natural gas or something like that. I mean, that's greenwashing. Like, let's call it what it is, you know?
1: I don't know that I've really ever felt that same sort of ecological movement and that empowerment to, like, call out ecological bullshit. It's just painted as so political in a way that people don't want to touch when they're willing to engage with some of these other, like, identity pieces. But, like, is being a part of the planet really an identity?
0: It's one that we all share, at least.
1: You can hear more from Sophia in her own podcast, Beyond Blathers, where she joins another Terra Informa alum, Olivia DeBercier, to talk about the video game Animal Crossing. Each episode shares facts about a different insect, fish, or fossil featured in the game. That's all the time we have for this week. I've been your host, Elizabeth Dowdell. 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Terra Informa is a production of CJSR 88.5 FM, and all our content is created by a team of volunteers. 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
2: Hello and welcome to Onboard on Peach City Radio. I'm your host, Claire, tonight, and I'm in the beautiful studio in the Cannery Trade Center. Onboard is a weekly half-hour program where different members of the board of directors of Peach City Radio take turns in the hosting chair, and we talk about what's going on at the station, but also in the community. And I'm really delighted tonight to have two guests with me in the studio, Evan and Molly. Evan and Molly, thank you so much for coming down to the station today.
1: Thank you for having us.
3: Yeah, of course. Thank you.
2: And I'm super excited about why you're here. One of your peers reached out and asked if you could come on the air to talk about an event that's a really huge event that's happening in town here, the Relay for Life. So who wants to go first and give our listeners just a bit of a flavor of what the Relay for Life is about?
3: Okay, yeah, I'll go. So the Relay for Life is a big fundraiser for the Canadian Cancer Society. We actually had one in Penticton a while ago. It was more of a 24-hour event where just community members could sign up and walk around and raise money. But now it has, I believe that there are still events like that around, but it has also transitioned more to the Relay for Life Youth, which is put on by high schools all around Canada. And basically we just raise money for months, and then we host this big party.
2: Awesome. And this is something I should mention to listeners. That was Molly, and you are both Penn High students, right?
3: Yes.
2: So what group at Penn High is organizing this then?
4: So for our Relay for Life, it's our leadership program run by Marnie Mennel. There's a group of us. I believe there's 15 of us-ish. Me and Molly have taken over as the main leaders this year, and it's the 15 of us that run all the behind the scenes day of, and like anything that needs to be done from when we start in January, February, all the way up until the day of.
2: Excellent. And this is something that is through the Canadian Cancer Society, is that right?
3: Yes.
4: Yeah.
2: Awesome. And so tell us, like, what day is Relay for Life, and what will that look like if people come down to participate in it?
3: So it is on May 27th just at Wednesday. Unfortunately, we are not opening it to community members.
2: Okay.
3: It's a school thing. But community members, if they want to help, donations are greatly appreciated.
2: And we are going to talk about the donations very soon here. So this is Penn High students, and what will that day look like for them?
4: So pretty much throughout the day, we're going to have our opening ceremony where it's like we're inviting them, we're showing them what Relay is, why we do this. We're going to have a survivor speaker from our community come and speak about their journey, how they battled through it, how it like affected them. And then throughout, we're going to go outside for our first lap, which is led by that survivor. Later in the throughout the day, we're going to have fun events, like we're going to have relay races, themed laps, we're going to have like some karaoke, we're going to have like a volleyball King's Court, like something like that happening. And then around the end of the day, we're going to have a luminary ceremony. So throughout the day, everyone makes like a luminary bag saying who they relay for. And then we're going to bring those inside.
2: Oh, we just, why did that happen? You know what? I think our lights just went off in the studio, but I'm looking and it looks like our levels are all pretty good. But just in case they're not, I'm going to put a piece of music on and then we can just make sure that everything's working okay. So that was kind of weird. All right. If you are hearing us right now, thanks so much. I'm just going to throw on a piece of music.

0: All righty. Well, thanks so much. We just had a little confusing thing that happened in the studio. We weren't sure if we were on air still. So thanks for sticking with us. We just played a little bit of music there. This is On Board. I'm your host, Claire Thompson, and I'm really delighted to have in the studio with me today, Evan Franz and Molly Kedge, and they are Penn High students, and they're here talking about the Relay for Life. And before we transition to that piece of music, Evan, you had just described the day, what it's like for the students at Penn High. So it's a full day of activities, really talking about cancer and the importance of, you know, working to find a cure and raising money and so on. I think you guys need to talk about the donation part, because this just blew me away when I heard how successful the donation drive has been so far. So where are we at, and how have you been able to raise so much money?
1: Yeah, it's pretty mind-blowing. We are currently at well over $67,000 raised for the Canadian Cancer Society.
0: Okay, so I just want us to pause. $67,000 raised in Penticton by Penn High students for this amazing cause. Like, oh my gosh, I just feel, I feel like I'm tearing up. That's just incredible. So what was your goal originally? Like, I know when I go on the website, it says 60,000, but someone told me that that wasn't the original goal. You guys have sort of ramped it up. What was your goal originally?
2: Yeah, so our original goal was $30,000, just because last year we had just reached 27,000. And then once we reached 30,000, we went up to 40, and we surpassed that in like one weekend. And then we're like, we'll do it $60,000. And we have blown through that goal as well.
0: It's mind blowing. So if people are interested in donating to the Relay for Life, we were talking before we went on air that there's no like simple website to give, but if you Google Relay for Life Penticton, you'll get the Relay for Life site and you'll get Penticton. If not, you might just get the general Relay for Life site. And I know you can sort of navigate to the schools and everything. You also mentioned on the Penn High website in the rolling banner, there's also a link to it. And there was an Instagram as well, right?
1: Yes. Yeah, we have an Instagram. I believe it is PSS Relay for Life. And it should have the link for donations, any information that people want to know, and all that.
0: Awesome. So what have you done as a group to drum up these donations? What do you think has motivated people? How did you get here?
2: Well, I think just like everyone realizing how big of an impact cancer has, especially like not just in our community, but just like in the world, like 1 in 3 people are affected, whether a loved one had it or they had it. So it's just like incredible to think that like our school and like Maggie and Summerland, all of our SD67 schools could help to make such a big impact in helping people like see through their challenges with cancer.
1: Yeah, and we also, because we put on the event last year we had a more open event, so a lot of students, even if they hadn't signed up, could participate. So I think we got some nice advertising for that last year. People saw that, oh yeah, this is really fun and it's for a great cause. I think I should sign up. I should recruit my friends. I should raise money.
0: And so students at Penn High then, can they sign up? Do they get an account or something where they're trying to raise, like people can donate under their name to help raise funds? Is that, I'm not,
2: yeah,
0: I don't have the words. You guys explain, how does
2: that
0: it work?
2: That is how it works. So every student that signs up, they get like their own page where they can like create a team if they want. So like at our school, we have many teams of like 8 to 10 people who have worked together, gone around the community and fundraised. But yeah, every student gets their like own profile in a way. It's more of like a fundraising page where they can like send out a link to like their loved ones, their family members, just to like get the word out and get more donations.
0: Holy cow. But have there been other things that you have done to motivate people? Because this number is mind-blowing. And I think, Molly, you were saying earlier, when you look at all the schools in BC that are participating, where does Penticton fall in all of this?
1: Yeah, I haven't checked for a little bit, maybe a week or so. But last I checked, we had raised the most money out of all of the schools in BC, including universities like UBCO and UBC Van and all that.
0: Yeah, amazing. I went to look last night in preparation. I'm like, holy cow, like blowing. I mean, it's not about beating other schools. It's about raising money for cancer research. But I think it really says something powerful about the school community and just our general community here in the South Okanagan. Like that's really incredible. Tell me about the beards. Do you know what
1: Yes. Yeah,
2: of course. So one of our initiatives that we have in our school was when we reached, I believe it was $60,000.
1: Yeah.
2: Two of our teachers, Mr. Heinrich, who had like a beard that was like 2 feet long, he would shave it all off. And then Mr. Gill, our other leadership teacher, he last year at our event, he shaved his head. So this year we're like, why don't do something different? We'll shave his beard. It was a $1 fee entry or $1 entrance fee to see this event. And we raised about $400 just from people wanting to watch. That doesn't even like cover what people actually like gave an extra. And it was just so awesome. I think Mr. Heinrich had his wife come and she like the biggest smile on her face, shaving off the rest of his beard. We had, yeah, it was such an amazing initiative we did. And we continue to have those as well through our school to like encourage kids.
0: Okay. Are there some other ones that you want to talk about that people have done to try and motivate?
1: Yeah.
0: Fundraising?
1: So we had a day a while ago where we just gave out free cookies to anyone who walked into the school just as a little like reward for us reaching a certain amount. I don't remember what it was now, but and also as some fun advertising for the Relay for Life. And then also just today, actually, at lunch, we had a teacher, Mr. Oranger, get his head bedazzled.
0: I heard about that. And what does that look like if someone's getting their head bedazzled? Explain.
2: So I'm pretty sure I personally could not have been there at lunch today, but I'm pretty sure we just took a bunch of like little sticky sparkles from like the dollar store and stuff and just stuck them all over his head. He's hoping that most of them will be there tomorrow as well so he can showcase off how brilliant it looks. But we had such a big crowd for that as well. And it was so cool. All the photos I saw.
0: That's just amazing. And I would imagine for students who have been personally touched by cancer in their lives, whether they've had it or a loved one's had it, it's probably, I would imagine, really meaningful to see their peers involved and supporting something that's so important to them. So yeah, I can't imagine what that must be like for students who do have that connection with it.
1: Yeah, I mean, I can't fully imagine. I mean, my grandma is a survivor of breast cancer, and it's great to see and be a part of this event. But I know we also have other students at the school who have been affected or their families have been affected. And they are some of our top fundraisers, reaching amazing heights.
0: Yeah, just really, really incredible. And again, if you just tuned in, you're listening to Onboard. I've got in the studio with me right now Penn High students Evan and Molly, and they're talking about the Relay for Life, so the Canadian Cancer Society Relay for Life that's being organized by Penticton Secondary. If you're interested in donating, if you Google Relay for Life Penticton, that should get you the link to the page. Otherwise, go to the Penn High school website and the rolling banner. There'll be a link to the page, and you can go on and donate right now. I'm going to refresh it. I don't know if it'll change or not, but I'm going to refresh it. $67,665.56. Just crazy. And When is the relay again? Like, how long do people have to donate? I know you mentioned earlier, but...
2: So actually, people can donate all the way up until, I believe, August.
0: Okay.
2: I believe the end of August is when it's officially cut off for this 2026 year. Yeah.
1: Yeah, but the actual event is May 27th, so this upcoming Wednesday.
0: Perfect. So that's where the big push for is to try and get all the the donations in by then. Just amazing. Is there anything else that you wanted to mention about the event to get people motivated or any? Actually, I know I wanted to ask you what's been a highlight so far for you of being involved in helping to organize this?
1: For me, I've found it really fun to just organize these meetings and make a difference in our school environment. I've loved seeing, like, at the beard shaving, like, the gym it felt very full. And it's been great just seeing this school community that we're hopefully building and for future years as well. And I've enjoyed having people like come up to me and ask me questions and all that.
0: Awesome. Evan, and how about yourself?
2: For myself, my family has many cancer survivors and many people who have sadly not survived cancer. So once we hit the 50,000 goal, I was just so touched because it was just a crazy amount. Just mm-hmm. especially since going to a conference with all the rest of the kind of around Vancouver schools that are in Relay for Life Youth this year, just hearing $100 gives, I think, five people a ride from a hospital back to their home, especially if they don't have a vehicle or they live close. So just as someone who's experienced people around them surviving and also not surviving from cancer, it was just so personally touching, and I'm pretty sure I cried a couple times once we hit our 50,000 goal. It was just incredible to me.
0: Yeah, that's really powerful. So you mentioned a conference that you get to go to, so tell us a little bit about that.
2: Yeah, of course. So it's a conference in, I believe, Langley.
1: Yeah,
2: where I'm pretty sure this past year there was 12 to 15 schools from Vancouver all the way to Kamloops. We had OKM, our rival across the ocean. they went as well. We shared a bus with them, which was an amazing experience. But we just we got to experience firsthand how the day would go. We got to experience a luminary ceremony with everyone else. We got to meet with everyone else. So we now have friends, our Relay friends in Vancouver and Langley. And it was just an awesome experience.
0: Wow. So you're learning sort of how other groups are doing it, how to be successful, and then learning a little bit about where that money goes and the good work that it does. And
1: yeah, exactly. Yeah.
0: Awesome. Is there anything else you wanted to let people know before we wind up our conversation here? I want to make sure we didn't miss anything.
1: I can't think of anything, just how important this event is. Again, our big motto for the whole Relay for Life is cancer doesn't stop and neither do we. So,
2: yeah.
0: Excellent. Yeah. It has been so lovely to have you on here, and I wish you the best of luck as you reach May 27th. And I hope folks who are listening, if you haven't donated to the Relay for Life yet, I hope this motivates you to go on and do that. And we'll see how high that number eventually goes. So, thank you again for showing up. I am going to put a piece of music on so that I can say goodbye to these lovely ladies, and then I'll be back to talk a little bit about the station. So thanks so much for listening. This is Onboard, and I'm going to play a song by the PAC AD. Here we go.

0: That was the Pack AD with Kids. And every time I hear that song, I'm like, you don't know. The kids are totally rocking it. And Molly and Evan really proved that. I had them on before the music here talking about the Relay for Life cancer fundraiser. And again, just Google Penticton Relay for Life and you'll find the donation page. Check it out. Just amazing. You're listening to On Board on Peach City Radio. My name is Claire. I'm one of the board members here at Peach City Radio. And part of what we do on this show is talk about what's going on at the station. So back in the end of April, I held a Radio 101. It was great. We had a few folks there. They were learning about Peach City Radio. And Radio 101 is the first step if you want to become more involved in the station, or if you just want to find out more about us. But we have another session coming up later in June. I've got it tentatively planned for Wednesday, June 17th. It'll happen at the station. You do need to register. So email info@cfuz.ca. That goes to me and I'll give you some more information about the time and all that sort of thing. But it's free to attend. You find out about Peach City Radio in particular, community radio in general, the volunteer opportunities that are here. And if you're someone who's thinking, hey, you know what? I think I would like to have a show on Peach City Radio. I'd like to get on the air. Radio 101 is your first step. After that, we have a session called Radio 201. And there's a Radio 201 happening as I speak in the other room here. In that session, you learn about the rules that we have to follow in terms of CRTC guidelines, what type of music counts as Canadian content, all of that stuff. And then after that, the next step would be to do studio training. We call that Radio 202. So that's sort of the training regimen, as it were. So if you think you might want to have a show on Peach City Radio, or you want to get on air or be more involved, email info@cfuz.ca. I'll line you up with the information for Radio 101. We've got it timed so that the one in June is going to happen a week or so before the Radio 201. So if you're raring to go and do 201, you can do it almost right away. And then also in other news, we're just about reaching the end of the half hour here, but we are starting to gear up for Okanagan Vinyl Fest. We're starting to plan for that. We have it every year in September. So that's coming up. Our website is open for vendors if you want to secure a table at Okanagan Vinyl Fest. So if you go to cfuz.ca, you'll find a spot on there for vendors to pay for tables. We've already, since we opened it, I think within a few hours of opening that site, we sold 12 tables. So crazy. If you've never been to the record fair, it's awesome. We have vendors from all over BC, some from Alberta, lots of great new and used vinyl records there, as well as other audio gear and so on. It's a fundraiser for Peach City Radio, and it's also just a great time. People come every year. They find lots of albums. It's always fun seeing people scoot back and forth between their car and the event as they load up on albums. So keep your ears open for more information about Okanagan Vinyl Fest. Thank you so much for tuning in to Peach City Radio tonight. We are every Thursday night at 8 o'clock for half an hour. Different members of the board of directors just talking about what's going on at the station and in our community. 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
1: Welcome to Speak Out Penticton on CFUZ in Penticton, BC, a weekly one-hour spoken word program aimed at introducing you, the listener, to organizations and groups within your local community. 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Hi, I'm Teresa Cowan, your host for this episode of Speak Out Penticton. In today's program, we have a lot of fun speaking with Allie Jones and Christy Reynolds of Willow Community Midwives. Speak Out is an interview-style program that showcases nonprofits and community groups within the Penticton and surrounding area. The listener has the opportunity to hear all about the great resources that are available, either on a free or a very minimal cost basis, and also the chance to volunteer in any of these community-enhancing groups. I chose Willow Community Midwives to interview as I am thrilled that this kind of resource is available to women now. As an RN in the 1980s, I worked in a large hospital in Alberta, and the midwives were not an option for pregnant women back then. So let's hear Christy and Allie talk about their work and how much they enjoy helping women and families bring new life into the world. Hi, I'm Teresa Cowan, your host for today. And in the studio, we have Allie Jones and Christy Reynolds from Willow Community Midwives. Welcome, ladies.
2: Good morning.
3: Good morning. Thanks for having us.
1: Good to see you here. Can you tell us a little bit about what a midwife does?
3: So a midwife is a primary health care practitioner covered by the BC Medical Services, offering antenatal, so prenatal care to folks and their families throughout the pregnancy, care through labor and birth, and care for approximately six weeks postpartum.
1: So, Allie, we could kind of sum it up with your email. It says your email's baby catcher.
3: Yes, that's true. So yes, we catch babies.
1: In a nutshell, you guys are baby catchers. I love that. Well, we're going to get into that in quite a bit more depth in a minute. Christy, can you give us a little bit of background on yourself and why you became a midwife?
2: Sure. So I've been a midwife for 11 years. I have two children, and I had midwifery care for both of my pregnancies and births. And I just experienced midwifery as a really different kind of interface with the medical system that I'd never experienced before. I found that it was very empowering to me to feel like I was a decision maker in my healthcare choices, and that the midwife was there to support the choices that I made. So it really changed things for me. And I felt it was so empowering to me as an individual, and it was something that I really wanted to be able to share with more people.
1: So when you did your training, you didn't have a child.
2: I had two children before I did my midwifery degree. That's right. Yeah.
1: And so there's a big difference between just having a doctor and a midwife.
2: It can be. Of course, there's different models of practice with different providers, but midwifery care is it's a model that allows a lot of time for the care provider to, you know, in terms of appointments, we would spend a minimum of a half an hour at each appointment, really welcome people to bring their questions. There's a lot of relationship building that happens throughout the pregnancy so that when it comes time to give birth, people feel like they have a known and trusted provider with them.
1: Because now I haven't had children, but I have as a nurse assisted. And I mean, it would be terrifying, that process, not having a relationship with that person, you know, who is delivering your baby. I think you would feel much more confident. How about you, Allie? How did you, a little background on yourself, and how did you get into this?
3: Yeah, sure. So I had my son in 1999, and midwifery was regulated in BC in 1998. So I was just able to have a midwife. I had moved to a city and had been seeing a very busy doctor for the first part of my pregnancy, and found midwifery care halfway through. And it was a phenomenal change for me. I was very young, and seeing the midwives, like Christy said, was quite empowering. A lot of the things that happened in the clinic visits that were different were things like I would weigh my own self on the scale versus, you know, the nurse weighing me in kilos on the big scale. That was confusing. And just the little things like that were really empowering. The appointment times are longer, so they were usually 30 to 45 minutes long. So there was a lot of opportunity to sit with my midwife and ask questions and become, you know, ready to become a parent. And so when I had my son, that was what kick-started me into wanting to work with pregnant folks.
1: So I'm getting a sense that you didn't feel like you were a cog in the system.
3: Yes, totally.
1: Nice. Yeah.
3: And my midwifery team consisted of two care providers, so I was able to really meet both of them a lot and get to know them in a way that felt really good, so that when it came time for birth, I felt very cared for and in a trusting relationship.
1: And that too, trusting, you trust that person, because that's really got to be one of the scariest things to do, is give birth.
3: Yes, it's very vulnerable.
1: Yeah, for sure. Now, when you thought, oh, this is great, I want to get into it, how did you start that? Where did you find, like, where do you train?
3: Yeah, that's a really good question. For me, I started by working as a doula. So a doula is a support person in labor, and doing some courses around breastfeeding counseling and prenatal education, and eventually went to UBC in Vancouver to do the degree, which is a Bachelor of Science in Midwifery. It's a 4-year program offered in UBC, at UBC.
1: Well, so it's, you've got a BSc, so that's pretty hard.
3: It was a very intensive program, yes.
1: So you do a BSc plus, obviously there's a lot of, there's theory and then there's hands-on. Do you remember, talk to me about the hands-on, Christy.
2: Yeah, so throughout the degree, there are clinical placements, which actually Allie and I myself are both clinical preceptors for UBC, so we have student midwives coming through our practice all the time. And that program now has clinical placements that start from the very first year. So the students are learning the theoretical in the classroom, and they're learning the hands-on skills in practices around the province.
1: So when someone decides to be a midwife, have any of them actually witnessed a birth before?
2: Not always, but many have.
1: Yeah.
2: I think that's changed, you know, in the time since we did our degrees. It's becoming more of a career choice that younger people are thinking about. So when the program at UBC first started, it was a lot of people who, like us, had kids already and had been kind of through the system and knew about it that way. Now we have people contacting us from high school saying, I think I might want to do a midwifery degree. Can you tell me what it's like to be a midwife? So it's something that people are considering as a career choice right from a young age now.
1: So it's more common knowledge for people, whether you're a person deciding to be a midwife or a pregnant woman deciding what kind of care you want.
2: Right.
3: Yeah, absolutely.
1: Well, do you get any men applying?
3: There are two male midwives in Ontario.
1: Yeah.
3: Mm-hmm. Yep. Many, many male midwives in the rest of the world. But in BC, there are no male midwives at this time.
1: Well, I don't know about midwifery. I don't know, it's probably different. But I knew in nursing, there were in the beginning no males. And I liked it when males came, you know, into the program. But I think midwife, that I can't decide that. I think that'll have to be up to the women to decide. So, that's great. And how did Willow Community Midwives begin?
2: Well, Allie and I met at UBC when we were doing our degrees there. And Allie grew up in the area here and had seen that there was a lack of choice for women in childbirth and felt really passionate about bringing that choice to the South Okanagan. And then she talked me into coming here. I'd never been to the Okanagan before and was totally won over. And so we opened our doors back in 2009.
1: Nice. And were you

0: Penticton offering midwifery services.
1: If you didn't make that clinic, how would you have got your services out there? Like, how would people know about, you know, when people come out and they're a midwife, how do they go about getting clients? Can you go to your GP? Can I go to my GP and say I want a midwife, and they go, oh yeah, here's Christy and Allie? Or
0: So in a community where there are already midwifery clinics and you graduate from midwifery school, you could join a pre-existing midwifery clinic. And then in terms of clients finding midwives, some find us just online because they've had a friend that says you should really check out the midwives. And so they find our website and come and meet us. And otherwise, GPs refer to us as well. There's quite a few GPs who don't offer maternity services in all of BC, but especially in the South Okanagan. And so those family doctors would typically refer to us or the South Okanagan Maternity Center, which is a group of GPs offering maternity services in Penticton.
1: So when a woman becomes pregnant, does a doctor offer her, say, you know, you've got a choice? Does he let her know that she can have a midwife?
2: Some do and some don't.
0: Yeah, it depends on the GP.
1: Well, I've been going to parties and I'm asking everybody now. And you've delivered all their babies, so
2: oh,
1: I'm
2: nice.
1: Thinking it's pretty good. It sounded pretty good.
2: So you know, some doctors have midwives to deliver their babies too, and
0: yeah,
2: and,
0: absolutely.
1: There you go, and that's testimony right there. That's really cool. Something I thought was really interesting: the World Health Organization recommends most women have midwives as their caregiver. Why have they deemed this to be important?
0: I think some of the reasons why is the research that's been done. So when we look at research around midwifery care, there's a lot of research that happens in countries not in Canada, but there has been really great research done in the past 20 years with BC-regulated midwifery, and the things that have come out of that research are folks have lower rates of preterm births, lower rates of C-sections, are happier with their care, are less likely to require obstetrical interventions, and are less likely to be hospitalized prematurely. And also there's less time spent in the hospital or no hospitalization at all. And that's because as registered midwives, we offer choice of birthplace. So we offer folks to birth in the hospital or folks to birth at home. And it's up to them. Midwives typically care for low-risk, healthy families, so that helps for us to be able to offer those options.
1: So what do you think is going on then? What is creating this healthier environment? Could you put that in a nutshell, do you think? I mean, is that possible, or is there some mystery component here that is making such a difference?
2: I think part of it is accessibility. So we are available to the people that are in our care 24 hours a day, 7 days a week. So if they have an urgent concern, they can reach us through a paging service. We call them back. And a lot of times things like people are worried that something might not be right with their pregnancy and maybe they are starting to have some symptoms of preterm labor. If they're worried about something like that, they can reach us right away and we can assess them and see what's going on. A lot of times I think that women who are not in midwifery care don't really know, they can't access their care provider. They don't know if they should bother anybody. They maybe don't access care that way. So I think part of it is that kind of access. And we offer things like after the baby's born, we come and see people in their home for the first week. So we come and do all the baby weights and checkups there. That saves the system huge amounts of money because they're getting still the best care possible, but they're not occupying a hospital room and a hospital bed that they don't need.
1: And that's some of the feedback that I got from you guys, is that you were available and they could talk to you before and after and just assail their nerves. And really, you know, we're talking as if this is some new thing, but the only thing that's weird is like for 75 years, women were just dealing with doctors and not having a caregiver throughout the process. Like humanity's always had a midwife, and women have had people to rely on to ask their questions and not feel foolish. And so now, do you really think that we're probably getting a little bit more back to that natural sense of the way babies were

0: born?
1: That's a good question. I think that, you know, we do see women who move to Canada from other countries where they've had a really unbroken tradition of midwifery. So places like, you know, England and Holland, everyone, when they become pregnant, they go to the midwife and it's just normal. And they find it very strange here that that just is considered maybe a little bit alternative. So it's just a cultural shift that's taking place. But we've had regulated midwifery for more than 20 years in BC now. And last year, there were over 10,000 births attended by midwives in BC. So, you know, it really is a culture shift that's happening.
0: Nice. Good. And one that's probably needed too. So is it covered? Does BC Medical cover?
2: Yes. If you have a valid care card, then it's fully covered by your BC Medical. So folks have the choice of choosing a GP for their maternity care or a midwife for their maternity care, one or the other.
0: And so when they choose you, is that just, you know, as many visits as they need?
2: So for midwifery care, we usually see people about the same amount of time as a family doctor. So every 4 weeks throughout the beginning part of the pregnancy, and after 30 weeks, every 2 to 3 weeks, after 36 weeks, we see them weekly until the birth of the baby. The difference between what midwives are able to offer is that our appointment times are typically longer. So they're booked for somewhere between 30 to 60 minutes.
0: Okay, you guys are go over the length of time that they get to see you again?
2: So as soon as they're pregnant, they'll book into care. So usually we see them at the beginning of pregnancy between 8 to 10 weeks.
0: Yeah.
2: And then we see them every month until about 30 weeks of pregnancy, then every 2 weeks, and then weekly after 36 weeks. But the appointment times are longer, so usually booked for at least 30 minutes.
0: And it's probably a bit more personal too.
1: Oh, definitely. And, you know, in our practice that we work, our largest team is two midwives. And so people alternate appointments and get to know both of their midwives really well. So one of those two people is on call when they have their baby.
0: Nice. And yeah. And you're going to need that because you never really know when a baby's going to be born.
1: That's right.
0: I picked Allie, but Allie's now busy with someone. So, and in fact, today, if your pagers go off,
2: Christy's on call today, right now. So she could have to leave.
0: Yeah. Well, that's really nice to know. And so how often, are you called at 3 a.m. or?
1: Oh, yes, often.
0: And when you're called, when people call you, is it because they're having contractions and they're 5 minutes apart, or what's the sort of protocol that they call you on?
1: That's about right, yeah. So we go over in the clinic appointments with people what the signs of active labor are so that they know when to call, and that's what we do.
0: And then walk me a bit, if you want, a little through that, because it's so exciting. So they start getting contractions, and they are timing it, and it is 4 or 5 minutes apart, and they're like, Christy, help.
1: Right. So we usually do an assessment on the phone first. We'll listen a bit to what their contractions sound like and talk to them a bit more about how long it's been going on and what they're experiencing. And we'll make a decision about whether it's time to do an assessment or not. Sometimes we will go to their house and do the assessment there, or we'll meet them at the hospital. And if they're in active labor, then we stay with them from then throughout labor. So we do all the monitoring of the labor, listening to the baby, checking their vital signs and things like that. After the baby's born, we're usually still around for a couple of hours. We help them with the initial feeds. We also do full scope newborn care. So we do an initial physical on the baby, and then we do follow the mom and baby for about 6 weeks.
0: So the hospitals are integrating you guys, streamlining you into their system too nicely.
1: Oh, yes, absolutely.
2: Yeah, we're fully integrated. We all hold privileges at the Penticton Hospital. And
0: Do you wear scrubs or?
1: Sometimes.
2: Sometimes.
0: Well, because it gets kind of messy, right?
1: It can.
0: Yeah. So when you're in there, they leave you, when they're in the hospital, they just leave you in the room there and you do your thing there.
2: We work really collaboratively with the nurses at the hospital. So at home birth, there's always two midwives. And at the hospital, there's a midwife and the nurse as your second person in the room. So usually in the active phase of labor, when women are contracting, we're in the room with them. Maybe the nurse is in and out. And then for the actual birth of the baby, the nurse is in the room with us and helping us with that, those initial steps.
0: Well, and now some labors can be very long, like 17 hours. Does that mean, Christy,
2: or longer?
0: Does that mean you're with that person for that whole time?
1: Often it does. Of course, we have to be safe practitioners, and sometimes we need to sleep. So, you know, in that hospital setting, sometimes we will take a break, and the nurse will come and listen to the baby while we go have a little nap.
0: Oh, good. So they recognize that you've been on call for a while, and they'll respect that and give you some space.
1: Yeah, they're fantastic.
0: Nice, cool. When's the last? How long ago did you last deliver a baby, Allie?
2: When's the last baby that was born? One week ago yesterday, and it was my nephew.
0: Oh my! How exciting! does he have a
2: name?
0: Don't
2: get to say that very often.
1: Never before.
2: Never before, in fact. Yes, his name is Arthur.
0: Congratulations, Thank you, Arthur and Allie.
2: I wasn't actually their midwife because, you know, that's not allowed. But yeah. I did get to catch him.
0: Oh, that was really lovely. That's so wonderful. Well, that was so exciting. I completely forgot what I was going to say next. So there you go. Oh, I know. There you go. I was going to talk about just how magical the process is. Mm. Like you, I mean, how many babies have you delivered? And the magic is always there. Can you guys tell me about, just let's talk about that because it's so spectacular.
2: Yeah, it is really spectacular. And I think the magic of pregnancy and childbirth and watching and helping and assisting families kind of come into their own as families is a really beautiful process and definitely an honor. For me, the magic has never gone away. I think I've attended somewhere over 500 births. I'm not exactly sure because I actually did stop counting.
0: Oh my God.
2: But I was counting for a while. And yeah, each and every process is completely different and really, really empowering. Or at least for me, one of the reasons why I'm a midwife is to help empower families to transition into becoming parents in a way where they feel confident. And I know for my own self, it definitely changed my life. The empowerment that I felt from the support from my midwives, and I strive to help families to have that same feeling going through this experience.
0: And I liked what you said, empowering families, because it's not just about the woman, it's about the father and what other, you know, if there's other children there. And can we talk more about that? Because that's really, I think, at the root of being a midwife is this incredible empowerment. Like these young girls, they're like about 22 tiny little things, and they're just so with their children. They just have this confidence and security is the word, and there's no unsurety of their actions and what they're doing. So do you want to talk a bit about?
1: Yeah, and you know, we care for people from a wide variety of backgrounds and of different ages and different health status. So we see people from teenagers to, you know, into their 40s. And I think part of what is important about midwifery care and what I think we both feel really passionate about as well is really tailoring the care to the needs of the individual in front of us. And, you know, everyone's different. And, you know, you talk about the dad. Some people are coming to us as single parents. They have, you know, all kinds of different situations. And we just open up the clinic to whoever you want to bring as your support people, whatever questions they may have, they're welcome. If you want to come on your own, that's great too. If you need resources, we do a lot of connecting people to different resources in the community. And so just making it fit what their needs are.
0: What other resources in the community would people might need?
1: Sometimes it's things like mental health resources, social work resources, things like housing and finance, or there are some fabulous different organizations in the community that help people with social needs or that need additional antenatal care that may not have access to just basic, you know, baby equipment and things like that would be able to help with that do prenatal education that's tailored to their needs and those kind of things.
0: So those children are getting a really good start in life.
1: That's the aim.
0: Yeah. Yeah. Can we talk a little more about how you bring the dads or the partners into the midwife experience?
2: Yeah, absolutely. So I think for us, definitely, it's a family-centered process. We really welcome family members to come to all appointments. So we encourage partners, we encourage grandparents, we encourage the children. We have lots of toys for them to play with. And, you know, it's interesting, you see some families come and they're really apologetic that their kids are running around, or, oh, I'm sorry, I had to bring my child today. And we're, oh gosh, please. We love having the children. We all love children, obviously, and like having them there. And I actually find that having children there and involving them in part of the process, we usually get them to help us listen to the baby and do the blood pressure and talk a lot about pregnancy and childbirth with the kids. I think it really helps them to prepare for having a sibling. They feel, you know, more involved in the process, and it helps with that transition to having a new brother or sister.
0: I can totally see that.
2: Yeah.
0: And instead of being feeling, oh, rats, the tension's being taken away from me, they're actually like a caregiver themselves.
2: They're kind of empowered too,
0: they're
2: right?
0: They're totally empowered, like an adult.
1: What, the toddlers walk into our clinic room and they beeline for the basket where we keep our stethoscopes and our Dopplers for listening to the baby. They don't want to do any talking. They just want to get to listening to mommy's belly.
0: That is so cute. Now, it's the Doppler, cute. Is that, tell me about that. That's the...
1: It's a tool for listening to the baby's heartbeat.
0: Yeah. What kind of equipment do you guys use?
2: That's a good question. In the clinic, we have our stethoscopes and our blood pressure cuffs and the Doppler. We also have fetoscopes, which is an ancient tool for listening to babies that doesn't take any ultrasound waves. So the Doppler is a low megahertz ultrasound way of listening to the baby, and it's audible out loud to the room. And the fetoscope is one where we actually just listen from the outside, sort of like a stethoscope. And then we have all the equipment to do things like internal exams and PAP exams at the clinic. And then we also have all of our home birth equipment. So for home births, we carry quite a lot, actually. It's like a little mini hospital.
0: They joke
2: bring.
0: About the little black bag, right?
2: Oh, it's a lot bigger.
0: So what kind of things do you have in there?
2: Yeah, so in our home birth equipment, we have sterile instruments. So just like they do at the hospital, the cord clamps for clamping the cord and scissors for cutting the cord. We carry medications for emergencies. So if the person birthing was to hemorrhage after birth, we carry 4 different medications, IV equipment.
0: Wow.
2: Help with that. So the things that we're trained and we're skilled in terms of the emergencies of birth, we can offer the same services at home as we do at the hospital. The big difference at home is that we don't have a button where we can have, you know, 10 people in the room really quickly.
0: Yeah.
2: Because we screen our home birth folks really carefully, in the majority of times, the people birthing at home are low risk and safe, and birth is normal. So things usually just go normally. If there is a situation where the baby's heart rate is low or the mom is bleeding after birth, then we are skilled and have the equipment. We have all the neonatal resuscitation equipment, so bag and mask and oxygen to help the baby, suction machine if the baby needs that after birth. So there's a lot of things in place, and we have a really great relationship with our ambulance services. So if we have an emergency where we feel like it's urgent that we go to the hospital, they're amazing. They're there right away, and we get in the ambulance and we're at the hospital very, very quickly, which is
0: nice.
2: Awesome.
0: Nice. Yeah. So what percentage of your clients do home birth?
2: I think it's about 30% planned home births.
0: Yeah.
2: Mm-hmm.
0: Nice.
1: Yeah. We were just looking at the statistics provincially. About 15% of the births last year that were attended by midwives were home births. So sometimes a home birth is planned and for some reason a risk arises and it can't happen at home anymore. But so 15% is the number that actually did occur at home.
0: And so you obviously know ahead of time if it's going to be a breech birth. Now, do you work with that, or do you go to the hospital? What do you do? You've probably delivered a few of those.
1: So breech births, when the baby's coming bum first instead of head first.
0: Yeah.
1: that is a higher risk birth, and certainly we try to avoid it. One of the things that we do at every clinic appointment at the end of pregnancy is check which way the baby's lying, and if we do find that they're presenting breech, then there are some maneuvers that can somersault them around so that they're head down. Those are done by an obstetrician, so we facilitate that. And then sometimes breech babies are born by cesarean section also. Mm. Which actually, as we're on the topic of cesarean section, people sometimes wonder what it means, you know, if they develop complications either in pregnancy or during labor and they have a midwife, what happens then? And so in cases when somebody would, you know, maybe like a breech baby would be scheduled for cesarean section ahead of time, or sometimes a cesarean's needed in an emergency. And so we also attend in the operating room. And so we continue to provide that one-on-one care throughout the birth experience, no matter what happens, no matter what other care providers are involved. So it would be an obstetrician doing the surgery of the cesarean section. We're still there providing
0: that must be very comforting
1: information. Mm-hmm.
2: Yeah, and then we work hard to keep that continuity of care
1: and to keep the mother and baby together as much as we can. Our hospital's made great strides over the last few years in terms of keeping mothers and babies together after a cesarean section. They used to be separated, so the baby would go off to the nursery sometimes with the partner or the father of the baby, and the mom would be sent off to the recovery room. Now we can have the baby and the partner in the recovery room with the mom. So it's made a big difference in terms of that sort of initial bonding.
0: And I think that gets back to what we were talking about at the beginning, is that there is a lower incidence of just sort of things going wrong. And perhaps because there's that continuity of care and you're there, you know, if someone's having a cesarean birth and they're all by themselves and that caregiver isn't there, you know, you're there kind of consistently holding their hand. One thing, did we mention about the International Women's Day at the World? We talked about
1: International Day of the
0: Midwife. Women's Day. Close.
2: Yeah.
0: Close.
2: They're about a 2 months apart.
0: Yeah. Midwife's Day. Do you want to talk a little bit about that?
2: Yeah. So International Day of the Midwife and BC Midwives Day is May 5th each year. And that has actually been recognized around the world in 50 different countries, including Canada. So this year, because it's Willow's 10-year anniversary of being in Penticton, we planned a big party at Gyro Park to celebrate International Day of the Midwife and Willow Community Midwives in Penticton for 10 years. It's been a pretty amazing 10 years. I mean, I think Christy and I both feel really happy and pleased with the way things have gone with our clinic, and it feels like a real community has been made. You know, I know when I go to the farmer's market on a Saturday, it's basically like a little reunion of many hundreds of babies and families. And, you know, sometimes being in a small rural area, you go grocery shopping and a grandma will run up to you and you were there when my grandbaby was born. And, you know, you reminisce of the birth, and it's such a special thing to be in a small town and have created such community roots. And I think that's part of what Christy and I really hope to do with our practice, was create a community and a place where people can come and feel safe. And I think it kind of goes back to what you were talking about earlier around some of the benefits of midwifery and the research showing that keeping people in their communities with their families is so huge in terms of, you know, lowering risk and keeping parents together with their babies. And these things are really important. And when we think about midwifery across BC, there are, I think, 140 midwives working in rural communities. And some of those communities don't have GPs offering maternity care. So because there's midwives working there and offering that continuity and that community practice, people are actually being able to stay closer to home to give birth. And I know in Penticton around, I think it was the 9th, let me remember my years here. We came in 2009. So it would have been around 2002, 2004. There was a maternity care crisis and people were having to leave and go to Kelowna to give birth. And wow. I think by having midwives in the community, that's, you know, for the past 10 years, that hasn't been an issue at all. So it's really helping to keep folks in the area and closer to home and not have to have that travel. And the travel for birth creates all kinds of stressors that increase the risk of complications.
0: I'm so glad that you mentioned that it creates community. Midwife creates community, and it feels like a community. And your name is Willow Midwife Community.
1: Willow Community Midwife.
0: Come on. Thank you. Because that community really, I think, hits us at a heart level, and we all feel that. And you guys are creating that through your business. So I just want to thank you. I think that's really cool.
1: As Ali said, it's such an honor to us to be able to participate in this momentous part of people's lives. Gives us a lot of joy.
0: And then eventually you'll probably be delivering the children of the children you deliver.
1: Hopefully.
0: So are there enough midwives to go around for the people that are out there? Is there...
1: There aren't really across the province. There are, in particular, in some rural communities, they have no midwives. And you know, like Ali was referring to, there's a shortage of maternity care providers in general across Canada, and that does hit the rural communities harder. So there's places that have been campaigning for midwives for, you know, over a decade that don't have any yet.
0: So so when people come out of the program, do they know that there's communities that need them?
1: They do, although for one thing, we work in a practice with more than one midwife for a reason, because we do also need some time when we can not be on call and have the ability to catch up on our sleep and things like that. So it's not ideal for one midwife to be in a community.
0: No, you need a tag team.
1: You do need a team, and sometimes that's achieved with collaborations between GPs and midwives. There has been at least one Indigenous community that has hired a midwife for their community members, so that they have access to that kind of care.
0: Now, how far away are those? Because this is touching on one of the questions. Are there any changes you would like to see that would help women through pregnancy, labor, and postpartum process? And that could be political, social, or geographical. So that would be a geographical one that. There's not enough midwives for the expanse of Canada.
1: Yeah, and you know, I think there's the medical system in Canada. Well, midwifery is quite different province to province in terms of the funding models. In BC, we're funded through the medical services plan in a similar but different way to a physician. But in other provinces, it's funded more like a public health nurse, so a salaried position, which could work in communities that don't necessarily have the number of births to support a full-time practice.
0: Have they done research, the governments, do you prefer this system that we're on right now, that it's straight through BC Medical?
1: I think there are a lot of advantages to that.
0: I wonder if they've done any research, just doing sort of comparables and just seeing how, women are responding. And as you mentioned earlier, Ali, how much money has it saved by people, choosing a midwife?
2: Yeah, I think there was an estimate. Since 2011, I think the estimation is that it's freed up approximately $145 million in savings for other health care priorities.
0: Well, that's
2: a lot of savings.
0: So that ought to get the politicians, turning their heads. You know, we all know that it's really good on a community level and empowerment and giving a really good start to the mums and dads and families to be. But that's amazing, right? Mm-hmm. In a system where we're always trying to find an extra dollar. You guys are really a great concept that is working on every single level.
2: Yeah, and I think just speaking about government and research, I'm a board member with the Midwives Association of British Columbia. Another thing that Chrissy and I both do is we do a lot of work outside of our midwifery work. And this year, the MABC began contract negotiations with the government. And there's a bunch of different things that we're in contract negotiations for. But one of them is a scope expansion and alternative payment plans. And the alternative payment plans is to help for, you know, a lot of those rural communities where, say, there are only one or two midwives, but there aren't enough birth numbers for our current funding model. And so they're looking at different things like salaried positions in order to be able to keep midwifery in those communities because they do see the value of having midwives in that community.
0: Nice, nice. So you're on that program that will consult with the government on that?
2: I'm a board member of the Midwives Association. I'm not actually directly part of the contract negotiations. There's a negotiation team that directly negotiates with government, but I am a board member of the MABC.
0: Well, these are very exciting times, aren't they?
2: Yes, they are. Definitely.
0: Yeah. Well, what would you like to see if you could wave a magic wand and make British Columbia, you know, the way you want for midwives? What would you like to see?
2: Ideally, I think that there'd be midwives in every community that is wishing for midwifery care. I think that folks should have the choice. And I think the choice of having a midwife or a GP is really important. So I feel like in an ideal world, if we were able to support both midwives and GPs doing maternity care in all communities across British Columbia, that would be excellent.
0: Very well spoken. you guys are so much fun to talk with. So let's just jump into some other questions here. Pain management. How do you guys monitor or look after pain management?
2: That's a common question.
1: Yeah. So that's one of the things that we address in the prenatal appointments with people, what the options are for pain relief, from natural methods and support methods to medications, including epidural.
0: Stop
1: right there.
0: So you guys give epidurals?
1: So epidurals are administered by an anesthetist always. If our clients wish to have an epidural, then they have an epidural.
0: But can you have one at home?
1: You cannot have one at home. So that's one of the things when people are choosing home birth, they're choosing alternative methods of pain management, and they know that. But we also have lots of good research that tells us that when a laboring person feels safe and comfortable and surrounded by, you know, people that support that sense of safety, the labor unfolds normally and the outcomes are better. So sometimes that environment where people feel safe and comfortable is a hospital, and sometimes it's a home.
0: I absolutely agree on that, that pain is really, it's a perception. And when you're in a trusting, secure environment, your perception of pain is totally different. So
2: absolutely.
0: I think it's gotten a little distorted, epidurals perhaps, and not distorted, but our perceptions of it, and that, you know, if people understand when they are feeling really safe, secure, and you guys have been walking them through the process from day one, that they're not going to be feeling that deep fear of...
1: Sure, because the media is full of imagery of, you know, someone who's pregnant and then all of a sudden they just start screaming and intense pain and
2: there's a lot of
1: we
2: fear.
1: Have to get to the hospital right now. And it doesn't happen like that. It just doesn't happen like that. And birth, you know, labor is work. It's called labor for a reason. But people who go into it knowing that there is going to be some hard work. I mean, so is a marathon, and people run marathons all the time.
0: And isn't it always pretty much the way the baby's born and everyone's good to go, right? Like, you know, it's forgotten.
1: On TV?
0: No, not on TV. No, not on TV. In real life.
1: In real life. It is true that there is a big transformation as soon as the baby's in its mother's arms.
0: Now, what about water births? Do you guys, can you talk about that?
1: Yeah, so water is one of the things that we talk about as a pain relief method. Water immersion in labor does definitely help to reduce the sensation of pain. Our hospital doesn't really have a great facility for using that, and so for some of our clients, they choose home birth for that reason, that they want to be able to be in the water in a deep immersion tub. They don't always give birth in the water, but some do.
0: So how does that work? You've got, how do you set that up?
2: So some folks will just use their own bathtub at home. And then there's also, they're called birthing tubs. It's a large tub that you blow up, and they're rented by the local doulas in town. So it's a nice option. They have protective liners in each one, so it keeps it sterile and safe in between different folks. And people just acquire the pool from the doulas around 38 weeks of pregnancy. And I definitely, though it's interesting for me personally, I did not want to get in the water when I was in labor, but I've seen so many people benefit hugely from being in the water. It's, you know, if you think about you're sore, you have sore muscles, you get in a hot bath, it relaxes everything. I think one of the reasons why water works so well for people in labor is that during the contraction, it's very difficult to relax your muscles, and that's fine. But without a pain management, whether it's a natural pain management or a medical pain management, the in-between part is so essential in between the contractions that your bodies and your muscles are able to relax. And that helps you be able to have the energy to do the labor. And so in water, in between the contractions, it's very difficult to not relax.
0: Nice. So how many of your clients will choose water?
2: I would say almost all of the home birth clients will have a form of water, whether it's their own tub and shower or a rented pool. And gosh, a good number of hospital people will actually end up in the shower or in the bath at some point. There's just not a great way to deliver in the water in the hospital, but they will use it for pain management in the labor.
0: Nice.
2: A lot. I would say a lot.
0: Nice.
1: Yeah.
0: So in your experience, how long have you guys been midwives for?
1: 11 years.
0: 11 years.
2: And I've been a midwife for 10 years.
0: 10 years. But you have a son who's 20 years old.
2: Yes.
0: So how have you noticed things different from when you had your son to people having midwives now? Is there a difference in just the women that are, you know, after they have given birth? Before, it was always through a hospital, an OBGYN. So is there, how have things changed, do you think, in terms of the women's experience?
2: I think access to more midwifery care. I think also with time, there's more education just in general around birth being a normal process. So that's maybe a piece. I know one of the statistics for midwifery care is that we have 45% less cesarean sections. So that's a really huge difference. You know, my mom often talks about her birth experiences, and she had cesareans with both myself and my brother. And I think a lot of her friends at the time had cesareans as well. It was very, very common way to give birth. And back then, you know, that's 40 some odd years ago, if you had one cesarean, you'd have another cesarean. So that's something that's really shifted and changed, I think, also in the research. And that's not just coming from a midwifery perspective. That's coming from research and obstetricians and GPs that for people who've had a cesarean with their first, as long as the surgery went well, they should absolutely try for a vaginal birth with their second or subsequent babies, because we know that especially multiple cesareans bring on a lot more risk than vaginal birth.
0: Nice. So how do you guys go about educating the public about your services?
1: Honestly, we have a website that people visit, and it's almost all word of mouth.
2: We don't really advertise anymore.
0: Well, I think Facebook must be doing it for you. Like the people I talk to, they're like, "Oh, Allie, oh, Christy, she delivered." I love asking people now, you know, and getting their story.
2: See, your word of mouth is probably a piece.
0: It is. I was at this huge party at Easter, and I'm over with all these young, like 20-year-olds asking, you know, because they had all just had, you know, they've got sort of 1-year-olds and 2-year-olds.
2: Oh, right.
0: And they were just so happy to join in the conversation and talk about it. And they used the word empowered. Mm. And also that you helped their husbands to help with that process. Do you want to talk a little bit about how you helped the husbands in that process?
1: I think we talked earlier about having them in for clinic appointments. And so we really invite them to be part of all of those appointments and ask their questions as well. Sometimes they have, you know, fears around what it's going to be like and what their role is going to be in the birth of their baby. And so we, as much as we can, just make it a whole family supportive experience. And at the time of birth, we really involve them at the level that they are interested and prepared to participate. So some of those dads want their hands on that baby when it's being born, aww, and some would really like to not see anything at all. And so we just help to facilitate that.
0: Nice, nice. Mm-hmm. So they're not scared either, right?
1: Hopefully not.
2: Hopefully not. That's the plan.
0: So to get a hold of you, what do people do? Phone numbers, emails, baby catcher?
1: If people want to book into care with us?
0: Yeah.
1: Yeah, so mostly people will access us through our website, which is willow-midwives.ca. There's an online registration form there, and they fill it out, and our office contacts them to book an appointment.
0: So when a woman knows she's pregnant, would she contact you right away?
2: Good idea.
1: It's a really great idea.
0: Yeah. Okay. Mm-hmm.
2: Yeah, we do have, unfortunately, we do have months where we have wait lists, so there's folks that want to have midwifery care, and we just cannot possibly take care of everyone. One of the things that's different, I think we were talking about this a little bit earlier, but by staying with people throughout their whole labor, that means we can't take, you know, everybody into care. Otherwise, we wouldn't be able to offer that one-on-one care for everyone throughout the entire, you know, antenatal and labor and postpartum. And so we end up having to cap our numbers.
0: So what would they do? Go to a OBGYN, or are there other midwives?
2: There are no other midwives in Penticton. The really? Options would be the South Okanagan Maternity Clinic, which is a group of four GPs and one midwife, mm-hmm. and then an obstetrician gynecologist.
0: So do you think we need more midwives up here?
2: I don't think it would hurt.
0: Yeah. But you've got how many?
2: There's four of us at Willow.
0: Okay. Great. Mm-hmm. Great. And just before we wrap up, we've got about five more minutes. So is there anything you guys want to say that we haven't touched on yet?
1: Great question. We've talked about so many interesting aspects of midwifery care.
0: How about, I know we've touched on it before, but what inspires you? What's going to keep you doing this for the next 20, 30 years?
1: It really is about the relationships, I think, for us. Yeah, it's just, every pregnancy is different, every birth is different, and it's inspiring to see these families be born every day. And yeah, we just love it.
0: It is inspiring. It's uplifting.
2: It is. Absolutely. It is. Yeah, absolutely. I can't imagine anything else, actually. I can't imagine doing anything else. I love working as a midwife, and like Christy said, the relationships that are built and the empowerment that we see in our daily work is really fulfilling.
0: Awesome. That's great.
2: Yeah.
0: Okay. Well, everybody, this has been Teresa Cowan with Christy Reynolds and Allie Jones from Willow Community Midwives. It was a pleasure having you ladies here today.
2: Thank you. Yeah, thank you so much.
0: Thank you. Thanks again to Christy and Allie, who do far more than bring babies into the world. They bring a strong sense of confidence in the mothers-to-be and provide a skill set for both parents so they feel capable and ready for the role of a lifetime. Willow Community Midwives appears to be the only nonprofit group I've interviewed that does not require volunteers. But that doesn't mean you can't help out a new mother-to-be or a new mum. Volunteering to get groceries, prepare a meal, or just babysit while the new mum gets some well-needed rest is a great way to help. And there's a cool thing called a volunteer's high. Researchers have found that not only when you do good things for other people, but when you volunteer, you get a high. In the Journal of Social Science and Medicine, researchers found that feel-good hormones like oxytocin are released in your body while lowering the stress hormones like cortisol. In addition, you're less likely to develop high blood pressure. So that sounds good to me. Also, Dr. Mercola, you might have heard of him. He's a popular medical doctor who has a column in many newspapers, states that volunteer work is good for your brain. He mentions that volunteer work is unique in that it involves social, physical, and cognitive dimensions. And research has shown that retired seniors who engage in activities that require moderate effort in two or more of these dimensions, meaning the social, physical, or cognitive, reduce the risk of dementia and Alzheimer's by 47%. And volunteering is one way to achieve this. From animal shelters, schools, food pantries, Friends of the Garden, Summerland Riga Arts Festival, and even the new Penticton Hospital, there appears to be a volunteer opportunity to appeal to everyone's interest. Ultimately, if you're considering volunteering, you should choose a cause that matters to you and invest as much time as you comfortably can. Volunteering should leave you feeling good about your accomplishments and excited to continue your contribution. I know I volunteered last year for the Riga Arts Festival in Summerland and last August, and it wasn't for anything really particularly altruistic, but I just felt like doing it. And boy, was I surprised. I had a blast. I met many talented artists and musicians. It was really fulfilling, fun, and enlightening, and I would encourage anyone to try volunteering at least once. And so also I wanted to mention, too, just about helping new mums out, just a little story once that a friend of mine who had her third child at quite a young age, I went to Walmart and just bought the new baby some clothes, and when I presented it to the mum, she burst into tears, and I asked her why she was crying, and she said she had never had new clothes for any of her children, and as they had always been hand-me-downs. And just this little gesture of giving new clothes was just a great way to help out, and I could see it made such a difference in her life. So there's just really simple things that you can do to make a difference. And listening to Speak Out Penticton, maybe there's some volunteer opportunities there where you can help out and make a huge difference, and you can have fun at the same time. 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I would like to thank again Allie Jones and Christy Reynolds of Willow Community Midwives for taking the time out to talk with us today. 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

0: and welcome to Cannes Queer, home of Canada's queer media. My name is Zook Smith.
1: My name is Sebastian.
0: You had an interview, or you were interviewed earlier this... Normally, we do the interviewing.
1: Yes.
0: Not to sound pretentious, but like we do interview a fair few people.
1: I was interviewed, not in a way that'll be published anywhere. So it's not like, you know, another podcaster interviewed us. We were interviewed once by another podcast.
0: Yeah, if anyone else wants to interview us, I'm happy to chat. I actually was interviewed for something unrelated.
1: Yeah, I'm
0: happy to tell things. So if you want to interview us, contact us at TalkCanQueer on Facebook and Twitter.
1: Actually, I'll tell you about the interview that I had, and I'm kind of indirectly promoting him. And if you are also a valid individual who could be interviewed, give us your information. I'll pass you on. So there was a master student from the University of San Diego, and he's doing research on very specifically gay men. I think he also is willing to take bisexual men who grew up in North America, and specifically their relationship with the media. So there's all these claims that, like, you know, having role models makes it easier to come out, and having positive representation makes it better to come out. One of the things that I mentioned is that because I watch a lot of movies that were made before I was born. 60s, 70s, TV and movies, gay people were not even mentioned. Even just acknowledging the existence of homosexuality was considered perverted and crass. The idea of them as a joke was a new thing in the 80s. Now, the 80s were pretty bad when you watch a lot of 80s movies. It comes up a lot, and then there is what film critic Mike Slocasa calls a case of the not gays, where they have like two characters who are male friends and then they have to have girlfriends so that you don't confuse them for a gay couple. And one of the more famous cases of that is Bill and Ted in Bill and Ted's Excellent Adventure and Bogus Journey, where they have the princesses who have no function whatsoever in the plot except to prove that they're not gay. And a lot of movies have the not gays. But even just like seeing openly gay characters, to me, was just like, they exist, that's fine. Like, they didn't have to be positive role models, they didn't have to be anything other than just there and, I don't know, doing whatever. The regional manager at one of the jobs that Roseanne had on her sitcom was gay, and it was just, he was too busy running the store to really talk about his personal life. He wasn't in the closet, it was just none of her business. And that was an interesting shift on things. But anyway... So he's just looking to interview people, and, you know, if you are gay or bisexual and you grew up on the continent, he would like to know what your opinions are. And we had some talks afterwards. I don't want to contaminate what his preemptive, like, early conclusions are. But yeah, no, it was interesting. I'm going to try to get him to come on the show when he's done to talk about his results, because I think that would be interesting.
0: Yeah, I was thinking about it. I was like, who would have been my gay role model? And, you know, this Queer as Folk, which I think I watched at university.
1: UK or US?
0: The UK version. I'm not a, you know, Philistine. don't get me wrong. When I went into first year uni...
1: None of them were role model worthy.
0: Though. No. Oh, God, no. But one, at least the first series written by Russell T. Davis.
1: Yeah.
0: Who did a fantastic job.
1: And also the point of the show is that these were all secretly good people who were encouraged to be horrible people by the scene. Because there was a few of them who were like, you could tell... Like the one guy who's obsessed with Doctor Who. Like, he was a good guy, but the moment he was around his gay friends, he just turned into the same, like, idiot as the rest of them. And that was kind of the point of the series, was like, Russell T. Davies has shows with a point. And that was one of the points there. What are you looking up?
0: I was just trying to jog my memory and see who I was thinking of. You know, I think...
1: Stuart?
0: I mean, a lot of people in Britain look at George Michael, Freddie Mercury, these sort of queer icons in the 80s. I was born after that. So for me, Stephen Fry played a role. But there wasn't really anybody in television in terms of characters who were notably gay. It reminds me a lot of... There was a TV show that went for quite a long time called Some Mothers Do Have 'Em.
1: Okay.
0: And it's a wink wink nudge nudge to gay people.
1: Okay.
0: And it was based in a shop, and the floor manager is an effeminate gay man.
1: Okay.
0: And everyone else is very quite gay.
1: Mm-hmm.
0: And it's all very much like, oh bother, oh Uh-huh. Oh, Frank, you've done it again. Very, like, very camp. Very sort of wink-wink.
1: Well, one of the shopkeepers in Are You Being Served was very camp. So, I mean, like, the UK is not the same as America. It was not considered crass to even just acknowledge the existence of you know, differently sexual people. It was still nudge-nudge, wink-wink, and it was like everybody knew. They never mentioned that they had boyfriends or anything like that. They just said that they had a busy weekend, and mm-hmm. you knew what they were talking about, because you were an adult and you were not a dum-dum.
0: It's amazing that I even saw it, because it was originally released in 1973,
1: mm-hmm.
0: and then, you know, replayed
1: yeah.
0: over and over.
1: Yeah, yeah.
0: But yeah, it's the phrase some others do have them is... often referred to as somebody who was a bit of a fool, bit of a tool.
1: I mean, there were gay couples on the street and in EastEnders.
0: You know what was my like, oh my God, almost like, not queer awakening, but played a role.
1: Is it Dot?
0: I want to say Misfits. Do you remember Misfits?
1: Wait, Misfits is in like the crummy teenagers who get struck by lightning,
0: yes,
1: and get powers?
0: Yes, that is...
1: I will say, one of the things that I loved about that show, because it was realistic, was a bunch of teenagers get superpowers, and instead of running around and save the day, they use their powers to try to get laid and try to get cheap drugs and try to, like, break into parties. And it's like, that's what an 18-year-old would do.
0: Yeah.
1: Yeah.
0: Yeah. Okay, so actually, it was Skins,
1: mm-hmm.
0: and they did an American version.
1: Which was terrible.
0: Which was terrible.
1: Yeah, of course.
0: And nowhere near as good. It came out in 2007.
1: Mm.
0: It had 7 seasons, and I think it hit me at the right age.
1: Mm.
0: I was very much at the right age for the cast. It was set in Bristol.
1: I mean, I watched Skins,
0: yeah.
1: and I was not the right age, but it was still pretty impactful.
0: Absolutely.
1: Well, I watched the first 3 seasons, because every 2 years they got a new cast.
0: Yeah.
1: And the later casts were not as good.
0: Yeah, yeah. But yeah, it was. I think that would be it for me. It was nice seeing young queer representations, and of course, John Barrowman on Torchwood and
1: mm-hmm.
0: Doctor Who.
1: Mm-hmm.
0: You know, people outside of the UK struggle to understand the national significance of Doctor Who within British television and within British culture.
1: I mean, some of it goes back. So they. Oh, what is his name? Graham Chapman from Monty Python incorporated Polari into Monty Python. So Graham Chapman, at least in his life, was openly gay. In the media, it was more of a nudge-nudge-wink-wink thing, and they did bring in aspects from 1960s gay culture into the show and the movies. But it's one of those things that, like, if you don't speak Polari, if you don't know the queer subcultures of 1960s Britain, you're not even going to... see it. Like, you're not even, it's gonna be like, well, that was a weird turn of phrase, but it's Monty Python, it's always a weird turn of phrase. So
0: the other one that is Alan Carr and Graham Norton.
1: Mm.
0: They were often on the panel show circuit,
1: yep.
0: the interview circuit. So there was some queer representation that wasn't just
1: oh,
0: wink
1: yeah.
0: wink nudge nudge.
1: Oh, yeah.
0: It was a bit more on the nose.
1: Yeah.
0: But yeah, and I think Viva Vendetta, I think, was one of the first movies I saw where it was a negative portrayal. Because, of course, Stephen Fry plays a character who's being hunted down for being gay.
1: Yes.
0: Anyway,
1: but
0: all
1: there's
0: of,
1: also
0: yeah.
1: the lesbian couple who wrote their story on a piece of toilet paper in the wall.
0: Which is super cute.
1: Yeah, which was very heartbreaking, for sure, yeah.
0: Yeah.
1: It is kind of interesting to see that people feel like there's just, like, there's all these, like, weird expectations that are almost true, like, you know, expectations of what does it mean to be a man, for example. What does it mean to be a real woman? And I don't know anybody in my actual life who has, even people I don't like, just like coworkers or, you know, workplace adjacent colleagues in the past, I have never in my life seen anyone talking about being a man or being a woman the way they talk about it in the media. It's just, you are, and, you know, the only people who talk about it and think about it are weirdos. And it's the same thing with being gay, but it is this thing where, like, people talk about it a lot in the media, and it's like, oh my God, I don't conform to that. Does that mean I'm broken? Does that mean I'm wrong? Should I conform? And if you grew up in that sweet spot where it's like, gays are present, but you don't really talk about what does it mean to be a gay, it's just like, you are one. Okay, that's cool. Next. You didn't grow up with that pressure, and there's less self-loathing and less pressure to conform. I think, like, with all things, like, you know, like, having a positive representation of women, like, I really liked Jessica Jones, because it was just, she owned a small business, and she was self-assured, and they never really went into, like, you know, deep feminist theory about what it means to be a whatever. It was just like, here's a self-assured, independent woman. Not a perfect woman. She had problems, and she wasn't dealing with them in healthy ways, but she was kind of trying to deal with them, sort of. And it was just, you know, it was an interesting depiction of a woman as a three-dimensional character, and they didn't really have to dig down into feminist thought. And there's ways where she was effeminate and ways that she wasn't, and there's ways that she didn't conform, and she sometimes she cared, sometimes she didn't, like a real three-dimensional human being. And I like that idea of, like, you know, show, don't tell.
0: Mm.
1: Like, don't discuss microaggressions. Just show, oh, that was crummy behavior, and call it a day.
0: I think the early 20-teens was when being gay and coming out was in vogue.
1: Yeah.
0: You know what I mean? So I mentioned that because, like, Born This Way came out in 2011.
1: Mm.
0: And it was at every club. Mm. Everyone wanted to go to a gay club. Mm. Prides were springing up like wildflowers.
1: Oh, yes.
0: And it was, you know... Sadly, a couple of years earlier, we had the It Gets Better movement.

are going to deal with it. And I will get to that just after our show. This is this song. This is Extraordinary Feel by the incredible Denim Blue featuring Lizzie Clark. And we will be back just after this.

0: Hello and welcome back to Can Queer, home of Canada's queer media. My name is Luke Smith.
1: And I'm Sebastian.
0: Just before the break, we were talking about how LGBT culture in the broader universe or in broader society has impacted development of different generations. We talked about things that impacted us. We didn't really touch on representation that you had because you're a little bit older than me. I am a millennial.
1: Well, there is, I mean, technically I am too. I'm like the first millennial.
0: Yeah.
1: Like I was millennial before.
0: The OG.
1: Yeah.
0: The OG.
1: Yeah. Like I was born right at the end of 79, so I'm like 3 months short at the starting date, but I mean, really, I'm there. But anyway, it doesn't matter.
0: I know. Sometimes you say things and I'm like, are you sure you're a millennial? I'm like,
1: I didn't. I mean, first of all, people forget Generation X exists.
0: Yeah. My parents are Gen X.
1: Yeah. So, yeah. I mean, the number of times where, like,

0: your partner has called me boomer, and I'm like, you know, there's like two generations in between.
1: Yeah, there's like there's some gaps there, yeah.
0: But something that definitely impacted both of us, almost definitely more me than you, was the impact that the HIV crisis had on dating, where like people were afraid to date, people were afraid to have sex.
1: See, I didn't really have that because I was dating in the early teens, so 2010.
0: It tapered off. I mean, that is when I met you, isn't it? But yeah, so it definitely tapered off, but there is still that like cultural fear that like, you know, learn in high school sex ed, like don't have sex with anyone ever or your penis will fall off and then you'll get boils on your
1: Don't
0: face.
1: Get me wrong. When I first started dating, I remember being staunchly afraid of all of it.
0: And the year when I moved to Ottawa, which is the year a few months before we met, there was a syphilis outbreak.
1: Mm.
0: Which, I mean, I'd like to say that again, an outbreak
1: of the syphilis.
0: Of an STI in a city that has a reputation for being conservative.
1: Even though Ottawa has more people on, was it Ashley Madison than any other city in North America?
0: Mm.
1: So that tells you something.
0: Mm-hmm.
1: I mean, I think it is interesting, the different effects. And what got me wondering was, I mentioned Gen Alpha just before the break.
0: Mm.
1: And they're the ones that come after Gen Z.
0: Mm-hmm.
1: So Gen Z are sort of, if you were born in the mid-90s up to about 2010 is Gen Z.
0: Okay.
1: And Gen Alpha are completely in the millennium. They're 2010 and above.
0: Okay.
1: So they would be as old as 12 now.
0: Okay.
1: And their entire, like the biggest thing to ever happen to them is the pandemic.
0: Yeah.
1: And you're thinking about it, you know, your school years or my school years meant so much to me
0: mm-hmm.
1: in terms of falling in love with somebody to find out he is straight, falling in love with someone again to find out he is straight,
0: mm-hmm.
1: to falling in love with another person to find out he is straight, to have at least two women fall in love with me to find out I am not straight. This is romance. It is hormones. It is school. And they are deserted right now.
0: Mm-hmm.
1: Or they are segregated and spaced out. It's hard to flirt and breathe each other's faces when you're social distancing.
0: I must be an outlier because I can't even form attachments like that with somebody until I know he's at least gay or bi. Like, I've never fallen in love with a straight guy.
1: Well, I for me, my friend Jacob Brown knows this. I adore Jacob Brown. And
0: lucky for you, Jacob Brown is a common enough name, but if you look it up on Facebook...
1: Oh, yeah, no, they're never going to find him. There's like a million Jacob Brown. but yeah, no, Jacob was fantastic. He was so laid back that I swear he was lying down half the time. And he is unbelievably chill and just so relaxed. And whenever you're in his company, you also just... He's a very calming person and just great to be around. And I became a good friend of his.
0: I have that effect on dogs.
1: You do, I mean, not all dogs. But yeah, no, it's it was great. And I think I just fell for him because he's such an amazing guy. And we've been very good friends ever since. But... Where was I going with this? Yeah, no, I worry about this latest generation because they have lost not just a semester.
0: Mm.
1: It's now years of this pandemic.
0: I think more than that, the fear that people have of other people. Like, other people can infect you. Like, you have to keep a distance. Don't touch them. Don't hug them. Mask up. Don't... like, kissing is just spitting in each other's mouth in slow motion. And they are told...
1: Oh, tonsil tennis.
0: Yeah, and they're being told to wash their hands with alcohol after they even go into...
1: And they can't even drink it. It's very depressing.
0: So it's... I think that's going to have a bigger impact than the social isolation itself. Just the idea of, like, physical intimacy will probably be an issue for this whole generation. And I think, actually, looking back on... If you read records of... what the fallout was of, like, you know, the Spanish flu or the pox or the plague. There was that. People had distance issues. Like, they had trust issues for quite some time after quite a few of these major diseases. So, I mean, you know, if history repeats itself, then, yeah, they're going to be I mean, if you want to complain about the risk of STIs or outbreaks of syphilis, this is going to be the generation to undo that. Unless they cope with it going the opposite direction and just have a big... pile up.
1: Well, we won't see the impacts of what this has had for another 10 years.
0: Yeah, for about a decade.
1: You know, the oldest of this generation is 12.
0: Yeah, yeah.
1: You know what I mean? We won't see them in decision-making positions in workplaces for another 10 years now. And I don't know what... It's really hard to see how workplaces would change when everything you've ever known has been through a Zoom call.
0: Yeah.
1: You know, how do you form attachments when you yell into the air to get an AI to turn the light on?
0: Mm-hmm.
1: You know, all of my nieces and nephews talk to the Alexas. Mm-hmm. Like, they are all... native to smart devices.
0: You know, I hate those things.
1: You do. You despise them. But I think it's really interesting. And I worry for this youngest generation. I don't think that they will face the same kind of barriers and discrimination and persecution.
0: Mm.
1: You know, we were going to talk about gay baiting and we still might get to it. But I remember growing up in high school and being deathly afraid of being called gay. And, you know, one time someone called me a batty boy, which is a very offensive Jamaican originating term for a gay person.
0: Mm.
1: And, you know, you live and you learn and you hide part of yourself. And these are things that as queer folks for the longest time is what we learned. I don't think they're necessarily going to have that in this generation. But I really worry about their ability to interact and engage with other queer folks and form tactile relationships.
0: And even beyond that, like as I kind of implied earlier, the idea of media telling them that there is a singular... And it's always like the expectations of what does it mean to be a man or a woman, it's always like these weird cartoonish like Archie and Veronica, Bizarro, Grease the Musical kind of vision. And we're starting to see that with, like, gays and lesbians and trans people, where they're feeling pressured that in order to be a true, you know, fill-in-the-blank here, you must be, like, something that nobody actually wants to be except for, like, the three people on TikTok. And I find that is also probably going to be an issue as people grow up and they're like, hey, you know, I don't want to... Actually, have you ever painted your nails? The number of times I've seen young queer people paint their nails.
1: And I've seen men of all ages paint their nails.
0: I hate it. It feels like my nails are suffocating. And the number of women I've spoken to who refuse to paint their nails for the same reason, they're like, it feels like it's you're putting plastic dissolving into your nails and it's uncomfortable. And, like, I'll do it for a costume. I've done it for Halloween more than once. Mm. And... it came off 2 days later because it's uncomfortable. And some people feel like, you know, in order to express their queerness, they must paint their nails or they must apply makeup. But, like, sometimes you have an allergy. Sometimes it's uncomfortable. Maybe, you know...
1: Sometimes it's just not your vibe.
0: Maybe it's not your vibe. Maybe you have a tic where you rub your eye all the time and now you've got,
1: oh,
0: like,
1: my God. Can you imagine getting nail polish in the eye?
0: Well,
1: or anywhere else, really?
0: I was thinking more like if you have makeup on, you have one raccoon eye and one fabulous eye. Which is also a look, but I mean, if you're not David Bowie, it may not be for you.
1: It's come round again. I think it's circled back. Everyone's like the one half raccoon eye. Yeah. That looks good for me. You know, I understand. I think we are seeing painted nails, boys in skirts, where they're like, why the heck not?
0: Yeah.
1: And that even carries through to a news story from this week, just to put at least... some news into our news current affairs show.
0: It's been a slow week.
1: It has been a very slow week. But that is that the Canadian Armed Forces are now going to do non-gendered uniforms. Now, I'm not going to go and say, oh my God, they're going to put all of the, you know, the you know, machoist of the men in skirts and have them parade with. That's not going to happen.
0: Actually, that already does happen. The Queen's Guard wears quilts.
1: Kilts. I think essentially what the Canadian Armed Services is saying is that we have meticulously detailed, because it's the army, they meticulously detail these, I don't know, seven different items of clothing.
0: Mm-hmm.
1: You may pick of these seven.
0: I've actually planned this out in my brain already because all those studies that came out, they were really big about 10 years ago, and then they sort of peaked on social media about 6 years ago, and then it tapered off. The idea of having a work uniform again, that people used to have uniforms at work, now it's considered oppressive if you don't let people wear whatever they want.

0: Afghans. Now, Canada has already resettled thousands of Afghan personnel or Afghan persons who worked for the Canadian government whilst they were on mission in Afghanistan.
1: Okay.
0: Very reasonable. How quickly and effectively they did that, I'm not going to touch on. How much that process was expedited by Biden's sudden pullout plan because of Trump's sudden pullout plan, I'm not going to comment too much more on that either. But what it did is it left everyone who has been living in the city under essentially Western social values for the better part of a decade and a half, suddenly finding themselves under an incredibly violent theocracy. You know, and there are gay people on lists being hunted down and shot. In Afghanistan. It is horrific.
1: If you, I mean, whether or not you agree with the existence of this fella, but if you're familiar with the story of Lord Miles, do you know this guy?
0: No.
1: He was a British tourist who went to Afghanistan when it all started, just to see what it was like, to see the pullout. And it got really violent, and he realized he had to leave his charging cable for his iPhone at home and steal another one, because his charging cable was pink. And that was enough that he was afraid he was going to get mistaken for a gay man and killed. And he's just like some middle-class, straight, white guy. But even he was like, they are on high alert here. He was afraid for his life because, British men were viewed as being soft and effeminate in Afghanistan anyway. And then on top of that, he had pink charging cable, which is practical because it's
0: easy to find.
1: It's high viz, yeah.
0: Yeah, yeah, exactly.
1: Yeah. I mean, I'm not going to lie. Every time my roommate puts down her phone, I hide it. and by hide it, that's between quotation marks. I just move it to somewhere else.
0: You are constantly moving things. It's frustrating.
1: Some place where she is likely to have left it, but she didn't this time.
0: You did that to me. You moved my phone once and it took me forever to find it.
1: And I probably just moved it to like the armrest of the chair you normally
0: sit. You put it on top
1: in.
0: Of the fridge.
1: Oh.
0: Yeah.
1: Okay, yeah, I did do that, didn't I? Yeah. But yeah, so it's not a good scene in Afghanistan right now. And they were under sort of foreign, I wouldn't say foreign rule, but foreign influence long enough that there are people like
0: their economy was entirely run on international aid and the military industrial complex from the US and allied forces being there. Like there was little to no domestic economy.
1: It's like they did the right thing the wrong way.
0: Mm.
1: And but there were people where they grew up only knowing that reality. Like if you were 5, you probably have no memories before then.
0: If you were 5, you'd be 20 now.
1: Yeah.
0: You know what I mean? All of your formative years
1: in
0: a Western, highly influenced area.
1: Yeah.
0: To then have the Taliban rolling in, I can see that being a shock to the system.
1: Yeah.
0: You know?
1: I mean,
0: anyway, so Canada has committed to bringing in about 40,000 Afghan refugees.
1: Mm-hmm.
0: Canada is also one of the only countries in the world that has effectively prioritized bringing in LGBT refugees. So Canada is very good at bringing in LGBT refugees from refugee camps across Africa and the Middle East. And we've spoken and waxed poetic a lot of times about how Canada mobilized to help Chechens fleeing the Burj in Chechnya to also set up in Canada. It's really interesting in that it is now what Canada is quite good at as a country in terms of its refugee settlement infrastructure.
1: Yes, but there are complicated, positive in their own way, follow-up stories where a lot of the refugees come here, they experience one winter, and they say, do you mind if I go to another country? So, like, our greatest experience is accepting the refugees, not all of them
0: accepting our winters. I accept that.
1: But like this is the landing port for their escape plan, and then from here they often move on to other.
0: Absolutely, other and places. I think that says a lot. But what I think it does is it says a lot about Western Europe and the United States in that they aren't taking that step. You know, these LGBT Afghans, they're on lists.
1: Yeah.
0: It is a matter of time before they are spotted. And, you know, I'm not a religious person, but I would encourage folks to pray for them. I think it's a very dangerous position.

0: in an incredibly dangerous place to be. There's a lot of people at risk in Afghanistan. Just having ovaries puts you at risk in Afghanistan. But there is certainly exponential prejudice against anyone perceived to be LGBT in
1: Yeah.
0: Afghanistan. So, yeah.
1: And it is one of those situations, unfortunately, where perception is enough.
0: Absolutely. We have been following the story of Titus Locade. He is 22. He has about 170,000 followers on Instagram and about 350,000 followers on Twitter, including, actually, I don't follow him, but apparently Jake
1: Yeah,
0: does.
1: your partner,
0: My
1: yeah.
0: partner is apparently a longtime fan of
1: I've never heard of this.
0: Titus Low.
1: When you say we've been following it, you're referring to yourself and your partner, because I only heard about him for the first time today, and then your partner just started like rhyming off biographical information about him.
0: Yeah, I mean, don't get me wrong. This individual is a model, and the reason why he's in trouble is because he has an OnlyFans account. And I'm going to assume our listeners are aware of what the content is on OnlyFans.
1: A lot of it's cooking shows, apparently.
0: But that's not why he's in trouble.
1: That's not what
0: We're not going to
1: OnlyFans is
0: muddy the water
1: famous for.
0: here.
1: Yes.
0: Anyway, so he is a beautiful man,
1: Yes.
0: obviously, and he was arrested for distributing obscene material on OnlyFans, where people pay you for the pleasure of receiving obscene material.
1: Yes.
0: So yeah, it'll be really interesting. He could be facing many years in jail and significant
1: We
0: fines.
1: didn't mention the fact that he lives in Singapore.
0: He does live in Singapore,
1: Yeah,
0: which
1: that's
0: has incredibly repressive laws when it comes to this.
1: yeah. When you and Jake were talking about this earlier, I was distracted by your dog, and then because you had switched stories, you were talking about Taiwan before, and I was like, that's not that bad in Taiwan, and then we ended up talking about the situation in Singapore, which is weird because Singapore is otherwise a fantastic country for diversity. Like they've got I think they've got 8 official languages there.
0: Well, apparently,
1: And
0: he was making about 5 figures a month just from OnlyFans.
1: yeah.
0: So there's people who are subscribed each month to get a sense of his talents. So yeah, that's it'll be interesting
1: Do
0: because
1: not edit that pause out.
0: I am that's staying in
1: That was comedy
0: there.
1: gold.
0: But yeah, it's we'll see how it develops. I think he has argued that it is his primary source of income. It is literally his job. And that the law is the part that's in the wrong here. It's challenging because apparently he was told to stop, which he then just ignored and just kept going.
1: Yeah.
0: So there is that. Which reminds me of the other big gay story of the week, or one of the other big gay stories of the week, which is an Irishman took a bakery to court for refusing to bake a well done for being gay cake. Or happy pride cake or gay marriage cake.
1: Okay.
0: It was a very obviously gay cake. The bakery said no. The thing is, though, he challenged it in Britain because he's
1: Okay.
0: Northern Irish, and he challenged it under British law all the way to the British Supreme Court. And the British Supreme Court said essentially, this when it comes to weighing the rights, this isn't really discrimination for what they said. They didn't disagree with him being a gay man and
1: Yeah.
0: weren't refusing him as a gay man. They were refusing to write the message in particular. That's what it was. But
1: Were
0: then
1: they just
0: he.
1: like not a cake shop that writes on cakes? Like, we don't have that service, sir.
0: I think they did, and that was
1: Okay.
0: part of the confusion. But he then took it to the European Court of Human Rights. And he's just been shot down by the European Court of Human Rights. And people are like, oh my God, this is a big, major case. But when you read it, the European Court of Human Rights said he used British law.
1: Yeah.
0: So in all of his court process, if on day one he said this is against my European rights
1: Yeah.
0: and had gone straight to Pascoe to collect $200,
1: Okay.
0: he would have been fine. But he's like, but they said he relied on British law through the entire process
1: Okay.
0: and not European law. So at this point, the question is whether or not the British law applies, and it does.
1: Yeah.
0: So they threw it out. So yeah, there's been a lot of European LGBT media up in arms about this case. And sadly, it's one of those things where when you read it, it's a process issue. You know what I mean? It's a documentation issue at this point.
1: Well, you know, you and I over the years, have had discussions about the Gay Cakes. And Gay Cakes, weirdly enough, for like 20 years now, has been an ongoing saga. I don't know why it's always cake. It's never anything else. It's specifically cake. And are we picking on bakers? Is this a thing that we're doing? But anyway, something that comes up often, if you're in a small town and there's one baker and they refuse you, that's a very different story from if you're in New York City where you go three doors down and there's another bakery right there. So what does it mean to be denied a service in a city with thousands of service providers versus, you know, a small village where there is the one baker?
0: Yeah, yeah.
1: And then does that change anything? Like, could you force somebody in a small town? Then why not force somebody in a big city, even though you can just go two doors down? So it's... There's a lot of issues there, and something that I always think in the back of my mind is, like, never create a law or an expectation that you want your worst enemy to have access to.
0: Yeah.
1: So, like, could somebody go to a bakery owned by a gay couple and sue them to write "Gay people don't belong in heaven" on a cake? Could they do that based on the exact same thing?
0: Mm.
1: And they could say, well, you know, it says in the Bible.
0: If the shoe was on the other foot.
1: Yeah.
0: Yeah.
1: Would I want this law to exist? And it's one of those things where there is no right answer. There's just a least worst answer that you're comfortable living with. And in this case, it's just an issue of, like, if the European court is like, there is a process, you followed the process wrong. Sorry, buddy.
0: I think we forget why justice holds a weighing scale.
1: Mm.
0: And the reason why I mention this is because the role of judges is to balance the facts of the case.
1: Yeah.
0: You know what I mean?
1: Yeah.
0: And I bring this up because very often when we're talking about hate crimes or, you know, persecution of the LGBT community, they are very often having to weigh in one hand the impact and the persecution of the gay community and also religious freedom or, you know, the rights of the parent
1: individual
0: or
1: freedom.
0: Whatever. So often there are competing rights and it is the role of the judges or the human rights tribunal or whoever it may be to balance those things. That's exactly what they're hired to do. It is the skill set for which they are trained is to weigh facts of a case. It's literally their job. So, you know, if that's what the answer comes out with, I don't usually question decisions of a court, and I'm going to probably stick with it. There is one judge in Taiwan, however, where I will commend his decision. He has rocked the news in Asia with Taiwan now allowing a husband of a child, a husband of a father of a child. So father, you know, equals child from his
1: loins,
0: and then husband of father who is not loined to the child, not biological father of the child. Loined is a weird word. Anyway, so the husband of can now adopt in Taiwan. And now in Canada, we've been able to do this for quite a while. But in Asia, this is a big deal.
1: Put more simply, couples can adopt each other's biological children.
0: That was such a better way of doing it. That was such a better way of doing it. This is big news. It's a great news in Taiwan.
1: It's usually step one to same-sex couples being able to adopt.
0: Yeah.
1: But definitely, there is no universe where, you know, adopting your partner's biological child should be out.
0: Yeah.
1: You know, and unless it's something like, you know, you can be their guardian, but we will not acknowledge you as their parent because to us, parent is a biological thing, not a legal thing. But you're definitely their guardian and be like...
0: Just think about signing parental waivers for going on school trips and, you know...
1: Yeah.
0: Your child slips and falls in the, you know, in the play area, you know.
1: What I'm saying is, like, if a country decided to reserve the term mother and father for a specific status, but they were like guardian,
0: but all other rights,
1: then I'd be like, you know what, I would rather you not, but I think that's fine. That's a very good compromise. And this is a, you know, being able to adopt your partner's biological children is a very good first step to on the path to.
0: Well, Taiwan has been leading the way in Asia, and I did see that Tokyo is also looking at improving. I think it's same-sex marriage, I think, is a conversation they're starting to have in Tokyo.
1: That was one of my New Year's predictions, that Japan is going to do something big this year.
0: But with Tokyo being the largest prefecture in Japan, really, where Tokyo goes, Japan follows.
1: Yeah, Tokyo it's a prefecture, but it's also a city. It's kind of neither, but it's kind of like London is not really a city. It's more of a small county, but not really, but it's... And D.C. and Canada's weird that Ottawa is an actual, just a normal municipality and not something special. It's not a district. It's not a... Ottawa should be a district. And it should be twinned with Gatineau.
0: We'll get into that. All right. In other news, Senegal has decided against their incredibly homophobic proposed law, which would go above and beyond the already illegality of being gay in Senegal, was defeated. So this is progress in that there wasn't regression.
1: Yes.
0: So that's great news in Senegal.
1: Yes.
0: We are playing out with Gogosh by Tisa Rahim. Fantastic, nice, upbeat track to end the show.
1: Mm-hmm.
0: I have been Nick Smith.
1: And I've been Sebastian. And thank you for listening.

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1: 80% of the world's biodiversity exists within recognized indigenous lands and territories, and 85% of the world's conservation and protection zones are adjacent to or within indigenous territories. This is not a coincidence.

0: Welcome to Wings, a series of news and current affairs programs by and about women around the world, produced and distributed by the Women's International News Gathering Service.
1: The American Public Health Association held its 145th annual meeting in 2017 from November 4th through the 8th in Atlanta. The theme was Creating the Healthiest Nation, Climate Changes Health. Keynote speaker was Ariel Chekwe Duranger, a member of the Athabasca Chipewyan First Nation of Northern Alberta, Canada, and a leader in the Indigenous Tar Sands campaign. She addressed 12,000 attendees, mostly from the U.S., but also from 40 other countries. I'm Melinda Tuhus with Wings. I attended the conference and recorded Duranger's keynote address, presented here.
2: Thank you. Eklanite. Dene sotlene. Arielse ekwe husier. Duranger betziani hesli. My name is Arielse ekwe Duranger, and I'm a member of the Athabasca Chipewyan First Nation. And I want to thank Dr. Benjamin and the APHA for bringing me here today. I would like to start by acknowledging and giving thanks to the original peoples of this land and territory, the Muscogee Creek and the Cherokee peoples. I would also like to acknowledge the fact that these people were forcibly removed from this territory in the 19th century and now reside in Oklahoma. I would also like to acknowledge the generations of African American slaves that built the state of Georgia. Indigenous people exist everywhere across the globe. We represent approximately 5% of the global population, and roughly 370 million worldwide are recognized as Indigenous. We represent over 5,000 distinct groups with our own languages, political, social, and education and institutions that are recognized in over 90 different countries. What's really interesting is that Indigenous people's territories, our lands, occupy 22% of the world's land surface. That's in comparison to cities only occupying 3%. I find one of the most intriguing statistics is that 80% of the world's biodiversity exists within recognized Indigenous lands and territories, and 85% of the world's conservation and protection zones are adjacent to or within Indigenous territories. This is not a coincidence. This is because our identities, who we are as Indigenous peoples, is intrinsically linked to the places where we live. Not only are Indigenous peoples protecting the biodiversity of the planet, but these areas also overlap with gigatons of carbon sinks critical to climate stabilization. It should also be noted that a number of independent nation states with seats at the UN have less territory and smaller populations than some Indigenous populations here in North America. Yet we still struggle for recognition. Yes, it's changing. The United Nations Declaration on the Rights of Indigenous Peoples was passed in 2007, and it was created in partnership with Indigenous peoples who had a seat at the table, making it the only UN convention that Indigenous peoples had a part of forming. However, and it also creates the foundations for one of the only documents that supports the self-determination and models of free, prior, and informed consent for Indigenous peoples. However, it's not retroactive. The history of the United States is one of real atrocities. In order for us to find collaborative ways to move forward, we're going to have to look back at our collective history. Indigenous peoples used to number in the millions, and now in the United States, it's less than 5 million people are recognized as Indigenous. Roxanne Dunbar Ortiz states, "Those who seek a history with an upbeat ending, a history of redemption and reconciliation, may look around and observe that such a conclusion is not visible, not even in utopian dreams of a better society." The history of the United States and Canada alike is one of settler colonialism, rooted in things like white supremacy, African slavery,

0: to develop bottom-of-the-barrel oil and gas, what it means to meet climate commitments, what it means to respect and implement Indigenous people's rights. My country has a moral responsibility to do better so that we do not see this type of oil developed across the globe.
1: This is Ariel Chekwi Durange of Athabascan Chipewyan First Nation of Northern Alberta and a leader in the Indigenous Tar Sands Campaign. She spoke at the November 2017 American Public Health Association annual meeting in Atlanta.
0: Climate change alone is expected to threaten the extinction of approximately one quarter or more of all species on land by the year 2050, surpassing even habitat loss as the biggest threat to life on land. We are a species on planet Earth, let's not forget that. Indigenous peoples, we are raised to know that we are a part of everything, that the moose and the caribou and the eagles and the fish are our relatives. They are our cousins, they are our ancestors. We have no more rights to anything than they do. And we are seeing both habitat loss and climate change impacting some of the most critical species in our territory. My territory, which is also home to UNESCO World Heritage Site called Wood Buffalo National Park, is home to the last wild flock of whooping cranes. That summer and breed in my territory, and then winter in the Gulf Coast. So they're like getting it on both ends. And they're threatened. Woodland caribou in our traditional territory are not just being threatened by industrial development, they've reduced by over 80% since the year 2000 when the big boom in the oil sands took off, and now they're being threatened by climate change, reducing their food sources. We're seeing less moose, we're seeing less waterfowl, all of these things threatening the ability for Indigenous peoples to continue practicing their subsistence lifestyles, their daily and cultural activities on the land. In addition to habitat loss and climate change impacts, our food sources are already threatened by contamination and degradation caused by the tar sands industry. The picture of the ducks: in 2008, a flock of over 1,600 ducks landed on an open tailings pond because, I'll remind you, 260 square kilometers of land are now open tailings ponds, mistaking it for an open lake, and they all died. Fish in downstream and surrounding bodies of water are now seen with deformities and high levels of contaminants. And the picture on your far left is a beheaded bison. As new people enter our territory for employment, we're now seeing that they're not just coming here for employment, but they are coming there with the same mentality to take whatever they want, and devaluing the cultures of Indigenous peoples. And we are seeing overhunting and trophy hunting and the desecration of our lands and species. This bison was found by one of the community members. And when he found this bison, he cried. This is a sacred animal that is only hunted at certain times of the year and has the potential to feed four families for an entire season in a community that is fly-in and depends on these food sources. Colonization isn't something that's happened. It's happening today still. As we see the disappearance of our food security caused by both the drivers of climate change and climate change, we're being forced to consume Western foods that are only available at the single grocery store in our community called the Northern, where a gallon of milk is almost $17, where a loaf of Wonder Bread is $8, where produce is both lacking and, when available, overpriced. This is leading people to being unable to afford good, healthy food, and we're seeing implications of real health challenges in our community. It's also forcing us to participate in the very economic systems that are destroying our lands and our food security. And this, of course, ultimately has impacts on our health. We have lower life expectancies. We're seeing increases of obesity because of bad food choices, diabetes because of bad food choices. We're seeing autoimmune diseases, respiratory diseases caused by climate change and the drivers of climate change. And what's even worse is our communities is dealing with some of the worst kinds

0: cases of cancer, where we have seen 6 cases of bile duct cancer that are linked to the contaminants found in the oil and gas industry. We are literally dying. We are dying so that people can have oil and gas. I'd like to ask you a question. Who thinks is our biggest client for this oil? Who? America. You guys. The United States of America is our biggest client. More than ever, we need to move towards decolonizing not just the environment, but decolonizing our solutions. We need to challenge our own systems and look for ways to incorporate and work with Indigenous peoples and the knowledge systems that they have held onto for millennia. Indigenous peoples are exercising our sovereign rights to implement our own environmental and health infrastructures, to regulate and enforce our own laws within our lands and territories, as defined by the UN Declaration on the Rights of Indigenous Peoples, Articles 3 and 10. We are our own experts. We are doctors, biologists, scientists, educators, and we have the fundamental right to exist and build our own systems in partnership with our settler partners. And a lot of people ask me, well, what does decolonization mean? Decolonization is about the return of and connection to land. And decolonization isn't just for Indigenous peoples, it's for all of us. We all need to return to the land. The land houses our medicines, it houses our water, it houses our food. It literally gives us life. And we must find ways to return to those places to find the answers for climate change. It's been recognized the world over that Indigenous lives and livelihood model some of the more progressive and successful low-carbon lifestyles. Moreover, Indigenous peoples have been critical to the protection and preservation of some of the world's richest biodiverse regions. But we have to move past the rhetoric that we are agents of change. The two pictures here are from Paris in 2015 and Copenhagen in 2009 at the climate negotiations. And there's not much difference between the two because not much changed in there. Indigenous people still don't have a seat at the table in climate negotiations. We still don't have a seat at the table in making and proposing solutions to address climate change. We need to move past this. We need to find ways to integrate knowledge systems. Indigenous peoples are at the front lines to challenge both the drivers of climate change and pushing for the solutions. It's easy to forget that Indigenous communities have faced centuries of systemic oppression that has robbed us of our ability to easily enter local and national and international forums where policies and decisions are being made that affect our rights and survival. As we all attempt to find solutions to work together, we must address the root causes of climate change, the drivers, and the policies and oppressive policies that have got us to where we are today. Our people have the legal and moral authority to stand up and challenge these systems, and we have a deep spiritual connection to this place we call Mother Earth. We need to make sure that we don't just support communities across Turtle Island that are challenging the drivers of climate change, but also find ways to look at our own work and our places of privilege and push back and look for ways of integrating decolonized methods of research and partnerships and put an end to the colonial practices that have left Indigenous peoples and people of color on the sidelines. The world has come together to create the Paris Agreement. And even within the text of the Paris Agreement and its decisions, it contains important references to Indigenous peoples' rights that can help drive change at the local level where it's needed most. And that's because the former president of the United Nations even stated that Indigenous peoples interpret and react to the impacts of climate change in creative ways, drawing on traditional knowledge and other technologies to find solutions that society at large can replicate to counter pending changes. And our communities are already doing that. We're taking models of Indigenous cultures, lives, and lifestyles, and trying to find energy solutions that work. We're combining Western science and Indigenous knowledge to build energy security and sovereignty, and not just capitalist energy models. We're looking for solutions that respect our relationships to the land, and we are living proof that anything is possible. I just want to end it with, if we leave traditional ecological knowledge and Indigenous peoples out of the discourse on climate change and climate solutions, it's a recipe for disaster. If our communities are not active participants in creating pathways for a just future, we will continue to be oppressed and play a marginalized role and further divide our connection to land and this place on Mother Earth. It's time for world leaders and leaders like yourself in this room to decolonize our research, to look at our role in the health sector, and allow Indigenous knowledge and peoples, Indigenous peoples, and their systems to be incorporated into our work, and then allow us to find solutions that respect Indigenous peoples as their own leaders for self-determination. Right now, my colleague Heather Milton-Lightning is at the COP23 in Bonn, Germany, and she took this as a quote from the forum yesterday. Indigenous peoples are here to change the rules, not abide by them. I want to change the game so that my children have a chance. Climate may change our health, but it also presents us with an opportunity to start anew. Let's carve a pathway together for a climate-stable future and an equitable future for all. Thank you. Masi Cho.
1: 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I'm Melinda Tuhus for Wings.
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3: 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And today I have a guest, Jay. Would you like to introduce yourself?
4: Good morning, everybody. And what would you like to know? How would you like this introduction to go?
3: You can share whatever you'd like to. I believe you do know the premise of my show, which is connecting people to their worth and value and or exploring how individuals have been able to connect to their worth and value and if they haven't, what kinds of barriers have prevented them from being able to do that? We can also talk about anything you'd like that is related or not. So
4: it goes. I'm of mixed descent. I grew up in the area, and I was from a young age, I knew I wanted to get into emergency services. So I was working in that direction. And right from about 15, 16 years old. And then I kept running into obstacles. And that would be anything from work drying up to, you name it, natural disaster here and there, and basically I just kept at it until I was actually, it seems like such a long time ago now, but I've got over 25 years combined between police, fire, ambulance, And it's been a ride. And now I'm in communications and public relations for the last 8 months or so. And it's been a nice change. But I had a break in there where I had to reboot, where I had to learn, where I had to self-educate, and where I had to make change.
3: Okay. So I'm curious to know if throughout those years of those where you were providing those certain services with those certain organizations, were you aware of having any worth and value? And was it intrinsic? Was it extrinsic? And had that changed from one service to the next?
4: To start off with, it was I wanted to help people. And, or at least in my mind it was. And so that was good for me. That provided some self-worth for me. However, I also realized that at that same time, it's providing a higher profile in my communities. And so that made me feel like I was, normal. It made me feel like I was somewhat above the rest. And being at a young age, you don't realize that. And you just keep going with it. And you think that, okay, well, I'm above the bottom, and that's a good place to be. So it just kept going for, that many years until, it's about 3 years ago now. Actually, 3 years ago in January. It was February 1st today. So, yeah. And then I had, in between all of that and in between working for different services, different sections, I had to have mental health breaks. I had PTSD. And that was, at the time, I thought it was all from work. And I thought it was the things I'd seen, I'd heard, I'd done, I'd witnessed were all contributing to that. And I thought that was the major fault. And then I started to realize that there's got to be more to it than that. It affected my personal life. It affected my professional life. And I'm a dad of four. And it affected the kids' lives. So it was a lot of, in the early years, tying in that value to how good the work was that I was doing, self-evaluation. And with most people in those fields, you have to be the best. You've got to be the best at what you do. There can't be anybody better than you. And that's how you tie yourself to that worth. And if you make a mistake, even if it's just a minor, silly mistake, you dwell on it. You'll keep going with, well, I could have done this, I could have done that. And when I started to experience more and more, observe more and more tragic situations, I started to question myself, well, maybe I could have done this different. I could have, maybe that person would have been in better shape, or those people would have been in better shape if I had done this. And I later learned that's part of PTSD. It's a lot of questioning and a lot of guilt and a lot of questioning your own worth, that you're not the best. Why aren't you the best? And if you're not the best, that's your own fault, right? So it was a learning experience, that's for sure. And it's been a long journey. But and then at the time I started, you couldn't admit that you were hurt. You shouldn't admit you were hurt. You suck it up, you move on to the next call. And that didn't change from any of the services. It was that part was definitely shared between all the services.
3: Okay, I have some questions. So let me clear my throat here. I think the first question I have for you is, at what point in time in your life did you have a greater sense of connectedness to your worth and value, then or now?
4: Now. Absolutely now.
3: Okay. I had another question, but it slipped my mind, so it'll come back. Care to elaborate on that?
4: Okay. So, again, in the early parts of my service, my careers, my worth, my self-worth, I thought, was tied into how well I did, depending upon what I was doing, whether I was, you know, responding as a medic or as a, I got to use the right term here, derogatory term is buckethead, but as a firefighter or rescue, and we like to harp on each other, give each other a hard time, all three services. And then you get the hospital staff involved, ER, and it gets pretty entertaining sometimes, and you have personalities clash. At the early stages, I tied my self-worth to how well was I doing and how did people see me? Did they see me hair flying straight back to that call, getting it done and then going back? Or did they see me, because I did time in dispatch as well, did they see me taking those calls or taking a tough call or running a pursuit, you know, and how well did I look to them rather than, you know, and that was after it was done. During the time, I was focused and one would almost say hyper-focused. And that was one of the abilities that made me good at what I did, is I could hyper-focus on that scene, but not just on one point. I could have that whole scene in my mind, 3D, everything. I would know exactly what I'm doing, whether I was there in person or not. And I would just roll through with things. So for me, when my peers were like, oh, how did you do that? And I'm looking at them like, you can't do that? And it was just, I was tying my worth to that, when that's putting all my eggs in one basket, my professional life. And then after I'd either get out of the vehicle or take off the headset or go home for the end of the shift, it would be, I wouldn't say, some nights were hell, other nights were a little bit better, some nights were good, you know, when you get that camaraderie, you go out and have a beer, go out, have a whiskey, or you just sit there and have a meal together. And having that camaraderie, that became the people that I most related to, because they could understand. And the normal human couldn't understand. And I say normal, I mean John Q. Public, Jane Q. Public. And they should never, frankly, never have to go through that or never have to action that. That's something even fully trained medics, police officers, firefighters should be looking after from start to finish. It's, you're a rescue hero. However, rescue heroes are human after you pull away that shell. You know, you use the Shrek onion. Onions have layers.
3: Yes.
4: And, you know, when you peel down four or five layers between your family, and I use air quotes because, you know, everybody can see those on radio.
3: You'd be surprised.
4: It's, it is a... that's who you connect with. That's who you end up trauma bonding with. And those are your checks and balances. The only problem is they're just as messed up as you are, because they have to deal with what they've seen, heard, worked on, witnessed. And in some cases, it's very lengthy trauma from just one call. Or when I was in the command center, multiple traumatic calls, you leave it to the members on the ground for the police or the ambulance or the fire department to deal with. You move on to the next one, which could be just as traumatic, if not worse. And it piles up. It's cumulative. But remember, you have to suck it up. You can't show any pain or emotion. You have to laugh it off. You have to have that dark humor. And thankfully, things are changing quite a bit.